In the folk song, the ghost of Margaret appears at the foot of William's bed, asking if he loves his new bride more than he loved her. William must admit that he loves Margaret more, but she is dead. Tenor Jamie McDougall and the Haydn Trio Eisenstadt, with Joseph Haydn's setting of a Scottish song, William and Margaret. Theatricality and emotional extremes in music went out of favor during the classical period, but surged again with the dawn of the 19th century. Beethoven's Sonata for Cello and Piano in G minor is one of two, written for a 1796 concert tour that took him to Berlin. The Prussian king, Frederick William II, was a musician king, as his uncle Frederick the Great has been. Only his instrument was the cello instead of the flute. It is assumed that the cello sonatas were written to be performed with cellist Jean-Louis Duport, teacher to Frederick William. The Moody G minor Sonata for Cello and Piano, Opus 5, No. 2, to be brought to us now by cellist Pierre Fournier and pianist Friedrich Gulda.

created for a trip to Potsdam, and its cello playing king, Beethoven's Opus 5 sonatas, gained him a gift of a golden snuff box filled with louis d'or. These were published the following year, 1797, with a dedication to Friedrich Wilhelm II, cellist Pierre Fournier performing with pianist Friedrich Gulda. This is 98.7 DZFE, The Master's Touch, Masterworks and the Master's Word from FEBC Philippines. I'm David for Classical Drive. Again, good morning. What does it mean to walk in God's presence? Here's today's reflection by G.C. Den Hartog. It is a beautiful, profound, and meaningful biblical expression. Walking in God's presence, walking your life's path in a relaxed and trusting way. It evokes visions of relaxation and tranquility. Walking is good for you, and so it's not surprising that today there are calls for more walking in the woods or along ancient pilgrimage routes, a way to escape the hustle and bustle and the pressure to accomplish. But how does this walking in God's presence or before God's face relate to what we read in Psalm 139 and elsewhere that the Lord searches us and knows us? Before a thought has even crossed our mind, the Lord already knows it. For many people, that's not a liberating feeling, but rather frightening. If the Lord knows us more deeply than we know ourselves, what does He encounter in us? Can we, shouldn't we then, only expect His judgment? We need only to go to the beginning of the Bible to see that walking before God's face is not a given. After sin has entered, Adam and Eve hid from the Lord, trying to escape from His all-seeing presence. Strikingly, it then says that the Lord does walk in the garden, but they do not approach Him with an open mind and joy. They hide among the bushes. The Lord calls on man to come forth. Where are you? But why are Adam and Eve hiding from God? Something has broken between them. There is a growing estrangement between them, and they no longer dare face the Lord. The wondrous and joyous thing is that the Lord does not avoid them, but rather seeks them out. The Belgic Confession of Faith expresses the Lord's reaction in inimitable, beautiful terms in Article 17. We believe that when He saw that man had thus plunged himself into physical and spiritual death and made himself completely miserable, our gracious God, in His marvelous wisdom and goodness, set out to seek man when he trembling fled from Him. No, this goodness does not immediately make Adam and Eve flee to God's mercy. When the Lord demands an accounting, they do not acknowledge their guilt. The Belgic Confession then follows with amazing and wonderful words that God comforted man with a promise that He would give him His Son to crush the serpent and to make man blessed. If we can know and trust the Lord to be the one who seeks us in Christ so that we in turn can find Him, it implies that He knows what kind of people we are. God so loved the world that He came in Christ to save us by reconciling us to Himself. Therefore, we do not need to hide. Article 26 of the Belgic Confession of Faith states, "There's no creature in heaven or on earth who loves us more than Jesus Christ. He is the friend who became our substitute. By faith in Him, we have peace with God. We can therefore walk before His face with Him." But how can this be applied and become real? When we see and experience it this way, we are liable to forget that the Lord searches us, knows us, and tests us, and we run the risk of ignoring all the sin and evil that dwells within us. How then is it possible to walk before God's face? It is possible by living through the Word that is very near you. It is in your mouth and in your heart so that you can do it. Deuteronomy 30:14. And that word is not a law that puts the onus back on yourself.
The Word is Christ, says Paul in Romans 10. God's commandments are living oracles, Acts 7:38. Therefore, we can pray as in Psalm 25, that integrity and uprightness will preserve us. That's making the declaration that I'm not upright and true in myself, so I cannot walk before God's face on my own. But if the Lord is gracious to me and grants me a right spirit deep within, only then is it possible. So open your heart and life to God and pray to Him to turn you from every path that ends in disaster and instead to lead you in the way everlasting. Psalm 139. If we live in God's presence, then we live by the Word, which is a lamp to our feet and a light on our path. We then take the next step by that light. That light does not show us all the further consequences. Only God knows that. Nevertheless, we may believe that we can walk our path with confidence, cognizant of the Lord's work. In Ephesians 2:10, we read of good works which God prepared beforehand that we should walk in them. If we believe this, we know that we will not end up with quicksand, but that the Lord will guide our feet into the way of peace. G. Seed and Hertog for Christian Study Library.

Historically informed performance practice is the norm today, and the transcriptions of Leopold Stokowski, by comparison, seemed bloated and over the top. But the organist-composer genuinely loved Bach, and his orchestrations of Bach organ works and other pieces helped to bring Bach to the general public. This is Stokowski's arrangement of the chorale from the Easter Cantata of Bach, performed by the Czech Philharmonic Orchestra under Stokowski. Central Europe produced a flood of talent in the 18th century. We may have not heard of the Bohemian Franz Anton Ignaz Tuma, but Mozart and Haydn did. He was born in 1704 and was active at a time when Baroque style was transitioning to classical style. Tuma went to Vienna as a young man to study counterpoint with the renowned Johann Joseph Fuchs. Tuma was fortunate in his patrons. He never wanted for posts and was sustained for the rest of his life on a pension. The Partita in D minor is still a Baroque work, but also employs the clearer, more expressive style of the young classical age. Here is the Sukchebo Orchestra Prague under Josef Vlach to perform.

0: Josef Lach there, leading the Sukchebo Orchestra in the Partita in D minor of 18th century Bohemian composer Franz Anton Ignaz Tuma. 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
1: 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Why does God discipline us? Listen to the Bible from Hebrews 12. Endure hardship as discipline. God is treating you as sons. For what son is not disciplined by his father? If you are not disciplined, and everyone undergoes discipline, then you are illegitimate children and not true sons. Moreover, we have all had human fathers who disciplined us, and we respected them for it. How much more should we submit to the Father of our spirits and live? Our fathers disciplined us for a little while as they thought best, but God disciplines us for our good, that we may share in his holiness. No discipline seems pleasant at the time, but painful. Later on, however, it produces a harvest of righteousness and peace. From Hebrews 12, listen to the Bible. 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

Classical Drive resumes with a cello concerto by Antonio Vivaldi. This is the Cello Concerto in D Minor, RV 406, featuring cellist Dolfo Harnoy and the Toronto Chamber Orchestra, directed by Paul Robinson.

cellist Hofer Harnoy there with the Toronto Chamber Orchestra, directed by Paul Robinson, performing the cello concerto in D minor, RV 406, of Antonio Vivaldi. The Austrian violinist and ballet composer Josef Strasser was a collaborator of the much more famous Jean-Georges Nauvert, an important dancer and theorist of the 18th century. The following suite of dances comprises numbers from various Strasser ballets, including his work for Nauvert, Diana et Endymion of 1770, Roger et Bradamante, and Giulio Orazzi e Giulio Curazzi. The ensemble Edward Malchus here performing.

0: The dancers are the Austrian violinist and ballet composer Josef Strasser. Those were a set of five brief dances from a selection of his works, Roger et Bradamant, Diane et Endymion, and Glio Orazi e Glio Curiazi. I hope you're enjoying our time together. Classical Drive goes on to our final offerings for the morning, right after the break and this announcement. Keep it right here on the Master's Touch with me, David, for Drive. 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The festival's orchestra reading project gives young composers the chance to hear their unperformed full orchestral works brought to life by a live orchestra, with reading sessions on September 3, 7, and 9. Its companion program, Kumpas, Young Conductors Sessions, offers aspiring conductors the opportunity to practice with a full ensemble running September 10, 14, and 16. 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For the full mechanics and registration, interested applicants may reach the University of the Philippines Symphony Orchestra through its Facebook page or by email info.upsymphonyorchestra@up.edu.ph.
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2: A friend of mine once asked a car owner if the used vehicle she was selling was a good one. She replied, "Absolutely. It's gone 50,000 miles and I haven't even had to change the oil yet." I used to procrastinate on oil changes because I didn't like paying someone to do a job I could handle myself. But I never seemed to have the time. That changed, however, when a local store started offering oil changes while you shop for about $5 more than the cost of the supplies if I did it myself. When I realized it took an hour to buy the oil, find my tools, change and dispose of the old oil, and clean everything up, it hit me. I was working for $5 an hour. God holds us accountable for money and time. Sometimes the wisest choice is to buy a little time, which actually redeems the time.
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The vivid sound of the Renaissance wind band in Spanish music. That was Pífaro with Juan de Lencinas, Cijabra, and Este Valdés. Soprano Nancy Argento is next, with music from Henry Purcell's Timon of Athens, a reworking of Shakespeare's play, dating to 1694. In Purcell's career, this was a time of great productivity in his music for the stage. This song takes its place in a rustic mask starring Bacchus and Cupid. Love in the Little Veins inspires, features alongside Argenta, Rachel Beckett and Marion Scott on recorders, Richard Boothby on Viola da Gamba, and on Theorbo Nigel North. We'll hear three other songs afterwards, Nymphs and Shepherds, Amidst the Shades and Cool Refreshing Streams, and Halcyon Days.

How soon days, now wars are ending, you shall find where'er you sail, Tritons all while attending, with a kind and gentle gale. Soprano Nancy Argenta performing four songs by Henry Purcell. Her ensemble included Rachel Beckett and Marion Scott on recorders, Paul Goodwin on oboe, Pauline Nobes, Nicholas Robinson, and Fiona Huggett on violins, Trevor Jones on viola, Richard Boothby on the viola da gamba, Nigel North playing arch lute, baroque guitar, or theorbo in various songs, and John Toll on the harpsichord. We heard four pieces from Henry Purcell's songbook, Love in the Little Veins Inspires, Nymphs and Shepherds, Amidst the Shades and the Cool Refreshing Streams, and then Halcyon Days. J.S. Bach's Trio Sonata in G BWV 1038 is one of those works whose authenticity has not been proven beyond doubt. The general consensus, however, is in Bach's favor. Originally for flute, violin, and harpsichord, the trio BWV 1038 to be performed here with oboe instead of the flute. Here's the Ensemble Baroque de Paris.

0: a trio sonata by Johann Sebastian Bach. We heard the trio in G, BWV 1038, for oboe, violin, and harpsichord, performed by the Ensemble Baroque de Paris. And that's all for today on DZFE's Classical Drive, a showcase of music with its heart in the 17th and 18th centuries, works in Baroque and classical style. 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Once again, this is David, with Tiffany, the writer of this program, thanking you for listening. Good day.
1: They say that God is a God of blessing. So how come there's so much suffering in the world? What went wrong? How come I have to suffer? Where's God's blessing then? Hi, I'm Bernie Diamond, and thank you for joining me again. Today we're going to be taking a look at the disruption of God's blessings from a different perspective. And do stay tuned, because in just a few minutes, I'll be telling you about my free daily devotional, Fresh. It's all about helping you draw closer to Jesus to become all that He made you to be. The classic dilemma when we talk about God's blessing is, well, okay, so if God is a God of blessing, how come there's so much suffering in the world? How come I've had to go through this and through that and through this? How come there are natural disasters? Come on, why? And you know something? That's a very real and very reasonable question. How come? And it's something that's always in the back of my mind when I talk with people about God's blessing, because chances are there's someone who's listening who's going through suffering right at this very moment. And that person may well find any notion of God being a God of blessing, well, pretty difficult to swallow right now. So let's unpack that just a bit today. How come? Right from the beginning, God was a God of blessing. We see that in the very first chapter of the Bible, Genesis chapter 1, and when God creates the first living creatures, He blesses them, gets them to multiply and to fill the earth, and when God creates us, male and female, He created us, He blesses us by handing over the whole creation. Here, take all the birds and the fish and the beasts and all the plants, have them, they're yours, subdue them, use them. And when you look through the Bible, the whole concept of blessing, the word bless, appears over 350 times. But at the same time, there's plenty of bad stuff that happens to people right throughout the Bible as well, and plenty of bad stuff that happens to people today, here and now. Sometimes we look at them and quietly think, well, you know, he deserved that probably. But other times they're innocent people, really bad things happen, and we wonder, well, if God is a loving God like those Christians say He is, this God who wants to bless us, supposedly, if that's who He is, how can He let those things happen to people like that? It's a really good question. One of my favourite actors, I grew up a baby boomer, one of my favourite television shows was MASH. It's an American program, and it ran for, I think, 11 seasons. And the star of MASH is a man called Alan Alda, who plays Hawkeye Pierce. He's a man who I really admire and respect, always enjoyed his acting. I saw him recently interviewed on a program called Inside the Actor's Studio. The interviewer was a man called James Lipton. And he asked Alan Alda a question like this. He said, if there's a God, what do you want to say to Him when you get to heaven? Now, Alan Alda is a really friendly, warm, engaging kind of guy, and it's been a really warm and friendly and engaging kind of interview. Until Lipton asks this question, and Alda's face goes black and dark and serious, and he says something like this. He said, you know what I ask Him? God, tell me about the earthquakes and the tsunamis and the suffering. Tell me all that was just a joke. And a lot of people feel like that about God. Christians talk about a God of blessing. Christians talk about a God of love. But there's a whole bunch of bad stuff happening out there in this world. How do you explain that? Okay, why? If God is a God of blessing, how come all this suffering is going on? So, we've looked at God's own account of His creation in Genesis chapter 1. The very first living creatures He creates, He blesses them and says, go multiply and fill the earth. He creates us. He hands us the whole creation, the whole thing over to us. What an enormous blessing. And here are you and I, joint owners in creation, because God created us in His image, and He handed the whole thing over to us. And when you stop and think about that, that's a huge blessing. right at the point of creation, God was in the blessing business. It's profound. It's a plan for us to live in a relationship with him. But then something happens. Even though God has given Adam and Eve the Garden of Eden to keep it and to till it and to be blessed there, he has this perfect plan of blessing. Adam and Eve rebel. And they do the one thing that God says, don't do this. Don't eat the apple from this one tree. And there were consequences. Rebellion against God always has consequences. And so God goes to the woman and says, well, I will greatly increase your pain in childbearing. With pain you will give birth to children. Your desire will be for your husband, but he will rule over you. And he turns around to Adam and he says, because you listened to your wife and ate from the tree about which I commanded you, you must not eat. Cursed is the ground because of you. Through painful toil, you will eat of it all the days of your life. It will produce thorns and thistle for you, and you will eat the plants of the field. By the sweat of your brow, you will eat your food until you return to the ground, since from it you were taken. For dust you are, and to dust you will return. Adam and Eve have a perfect existence. They rebel against God, enter pain and suffering into the history of humanity, and it's been there for all humanity ever since. Now, you might say to me, Bernie, that is so insensitive. What about when a baby is stillborn? What about the tens of thousands or hundreds of thousands killed in a tsunami? What about the young teenager who gets raped and murdered? How can you say that it's all about sin? How can you say that it's punishment from God? How can you say that? Here it is. God made us in his image. But when we don't like who he is, when it doesn't suit us, we try and remake him in our own image. God is a God of blessing, but that blessing happens when we're in relationship with him. It's really well laid out in a part of the Bible, and I encourage you to go and have a look at this, Leviticus chapter 26 in the Old Testament. It's one of the first books of the Old Testament. It's a perfect summary of where God stands on this. The Old Covenant was a promise between God and his people, and he lays out in that chapter, let's go there, beginning verse 1, he says, "Don't make idols or set up sacred stones or bow to them, for I am the Lord your God. Observe my Sabbaths and have a reverence for my sanctuary because I am the Lord your God. If you follow these decrees and you are careful to obey my commands, I will send rain in its season and the ground will yield its crops and the trees of the field their fruit. Your threshing will continue until the grape harvest and the grape harvest will continue until planting and you'll eat all the food you want and live in the land in safety. I'll grant peace in the land. You'll lie down and no one will be afraid and you'll remove the savage beast from the land and the sword will not pass through your land. You'll pursue your enemies and they'll fall before you. Five of you will chase 100 and 100 of you will chase 1,000 and your enemies will fall by the sword before you. I'll look upon you with favor. I'll make you fruitful. I'll increase your numbers. I'll keep my covenant with you. You will still be eating last year's harvest when you have to clear it out to make room for the new. I'll put my dwelling place with you. I'll be among you. I'll walk among you. I will be your God and you will be my people because I am the God who brought you out of the land of Egypt so that you wouldn't live in slavery anymore. But if you will not listen to me and carry out these commandments, if you reject me and my decrees and you abhor my laws and you fail to carry out my commandments and so you violate my covenant, then this I will do to you. I will bring upon you sudden terror, wasting diseases, fevers that will destroy your sight and drain away your life. You'll plant seed in vain because your enemies will eat it. I will set my face against you that you'll be defeated by your enemies. Those who hate you will rule over you and you will flee even when no one is pursuing you." You see, God is a God of blessing. God wants to have a relationship with you and with me, and that's the greatest blessing of all. I was talking to a man recently my own age. He's a really good businessman. He has 3 adult sons, and he wanted to bless his sons, to form a company with them and do this and do that. One by one, they rejected him. They turned their backs on him, and they walked away, and he said, "I wanted to bless them, but I couldn't." The greatest sadness of his life, and that's what God's like. God is a God of blessing, but when we reject him, when we turn away from him, there are consequences. Word of God is alive and active, amen, with the power to transform your life, to help you become all that God made you to be. And that's what the Fresh Daily Devotional is all about. 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And as a bonus, we'll also send you a free copy of my ebook, How Can I Hear God Speak to Me? My prayer is that your heart will be touched and transformed as you draw ever closer to Jesus through the power of His Word. 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God bless you. I'm Bernie Diamond, and I'll catch you again same time tomorrow with a different perspective.
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Hello there, and welcome to Exploring Music. It's Bill McLaughlin here. Musical dynasties is our theme this week. Thanks again to Andy Bade from KUAT in Tucson for suggesting this. I would like to introduce you to the Lupo family. It's an Italian family. The Lupo family, which had many musician members, is also known sometimes as the Bassano family because that's where they came from, a little town about 30 miles from Venice called Bassano. Let's listen to a piece by the grandpa who sort of started all of this. Giovanni Bassano is his name, and we're going to hear a piece entitled Introduxit Me Rex. It's in the style of Palestrina. Here's music of Giovanni Bassano.

Music from the early 16th century by Giovanni Bassano, a musician of Venice. We heard the piece called Introduxit Me Rex. I want to hear some more of this. It's a beautiful quality of music. It's late Renaissance, just before it turns into Baroque. This next piece of Giovanni Bassano is Signor Mio Caro.

wonderful stuff, and I'm very curious about the recording part. It's so notey. It's so virtuosic at the same time. And I'm wondering, was all of that written down, or is the performer improvising some of it? This is a piece by Giovanni Bassano, early 16th century composer from Venice, Signor Mio Caro, performed by the ensemble Musica Figurata. Guess I'll have to go to Venice to find that out. Let's hear a little more from this ensemble and Giovanni Bassano. Here is Ancor che col partire.

Is that last note a surprise? You think you're landing in E major, but they wind up here on the dominant. This is old time harmonic usage, 16th century music of Giovanni Bassano. We just heard this piece called Ancor Che Col Partire. The performers go by the name Musica Figurata. And as a former trombonist, I'm very much impressed by that beautiful sock butt playing there. He's playing the bass part against an alto, male alto. Ancora che col partire. Music of Giovanni Bassano. We're meeting some of the members of the Lupo family, prominent in Italy at the early 16th century, northern Italy. Let's hear music of Ambrose Lupo, a Galliard, played on guitar by Jerome Soyliez and Haim Shazar. Music of Ambrose Lupo.

A Galliard by Ambrose Lupo, played by the guitarist Jerome Soyer and Haim Shazar. Let's hear some more music from this family. This is a piece by Jerome Bassano, writing a little bit later. It's a Fantasia, and I love the title of this album. It comes from the English Cornet and Sackbut Ensemble, and their album is entitled Music for Windy Instruments. Sounds from the court of James I, James Stewart of the King James Bible. Here is Jerome Bassano's Fantasia.

Music for windy instrument sounds from the court of James I. That's the Fantasia of Jerome Bassano, played by the English Cornet and Sackbut Ensemble. And here's more music by a Lupo. This is Joseph Lupo, 16th century Lupo, who played for Elizabeth I. This is a pavane on Susanna un jour. Music of Joseph Lupo.

Music of Joseph Lupo, a 16th century violinist who played for Elizabeth of England. It's his Pavane on Susanna un Jour, played by the Parley of Instruments. All right, so far we've been listening to music from the 16th and 17th century from Venice and from London. But now here is a leap, a couple of centuries ahead and to a new continent, to North Carolina, in fact, to meet Sally Lancaster, who was born in 1834 in the hill country of North Carolina. She's a composer. She is also a descendant of the Italian Jewish musician Peter Lupo. Let's listen to that wonderful ensemble, Anonymous Four, as they sing Sally Lancaster's I'm on My Journey Home.

0: I'm on my journey home, as sung by Anonymous Four, music of Sally Lancaster, composer from North Carolina, born in the 19th century. You're tuned in to Exploring Music, and this week we are following the theme of musical dynasties. We've been listening now to music of the Lupo family from Venice and London and North Carolina. Drop us a line and let us know how you like the show. 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
2: If I make a phone call and I say, hey, is George there? And his mother says, hold on. And then I talk for 15 minutes. And after that, George comes to the phone. We did not communicate. There has to be two, a sender and a receiver. And the ability to communicate and understand that communication –

0: to be simultaneous. George has to be on the phone the same time I'm talking. Anything in nature that communicates, whether it's species to species or species to other species, the ability to both communicate with intent, with an anticipated response, for instance, an ant leaving a chemical trail so the next ant can find the food, both the ability to leave the chemical, to know to leave that chemical, and the ability to detect and interpret what that chemical means, it's totally useless if all those components are not present at the same time. So any communication you find anywhere in nature, you have to understand that both the recipient and the sender had to have everything in place for that conversation, meaningful communication, to occur. Consider the vast implications this has.
1: Nature Narrations with Samuel Alibrando, author of Nature is Always Talking, published in the Philippines. 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

And now from North Carolina, we're going back to Europe, to France in the 17th century to meet François Couperin, who is known as Couperin the Great, to distinguish him from the other members of a very talented family. Let's listen to some music of Couperin now as played by the Aulos Ensemble. We'll hear an overture, a grand ritournelle, and an air marked to be played nobly, noblement. Music of François Couperin.

The Concert, number 8 in G major, music of François Couperin, that was performed by the Aulos Ensemble. Now let's listen to music by François Couperin's brother, Louis Couperin. We'll hear Gustav Leonhardt play the opening of the suite in D minor, music of Louis Couperin.

Harpsichordist Gustav Leonhardt playing music of Louis Couperin, the brother of François, the great Couperin. We heard the prelude from the suite in D minor. Now let's listen to a piece called The Mysterious Barricades. This performance is from Jory Vinocourt, music of François Couperin.

Les Barricades Mystérieuses, played by Jory Vinocourt, music of François Couperin. Now let's try a little instrumental music once again from François Couperin. This is the Musette de Taverny. I guess it's music you could play at a tavern. It's got a nice sort of drone bass to it. Here's the Palladian Ensemble playing music of François Couperin.

That's not music of the court at all, is it? Musette de Taverny, music you could play at a tavern on a Saturday night with that hurdy-gurdy strumming on and on the same chord. That was the ensemble called Palladian Ensemble, playing music of François Couperin. Let's hear one more piece from Couperin. This is a sort of piece of the court, I guess. This is the Princess de Chabut, or the Muse of Monaco. Once again, our harpsichordist is Gustave Leonhardt.

I love that low note at the end and how well that harpsichord has set it up. That was the great Gustav Leonhardt playing music of François Couperin, the story of the Princess de Chabieux, also known as the Muse of Monaco. All right, to conclude today, we have one more member of the Couperin family I'd like you to meet. His name is Armand Louis Couperin, who was born 1727, so he's well into the 18th century. But when he was 21 years old, he took over the family gig as organist at the Church of Saint-Gervais. Here's a short piece, once again with Gustav Leonhardt at the keyboard, music of Armand Louis Couperin, L'Intrépide, the intrepid one, I suppose that is. Let's find out.

That's music of Armand Louis Couperin, who was born, 1727, lived till 1789, right up to the French Revolution. He bailed out just in the nick of time, I think. And now one more leap to conclude the show, not to another Couperin, but recalling the Couperins, a piece of Maurice Ravel, Le Tombeau de Couperin. Let's hear the final movement now of Le Tombeau. It's a dance called Rigaudon. Claudio Abbado conducting the London Symphony Orchestra, music of Ravel celebrating the era of the Couperin family.

0: Ah, lovely. Claudio Albaro conducting the London Symphony Orchestra music of Maurice Ravel, the rigaudon, the final movement of his piece called Le Tombeau de Couperin, in which he is celebrating the glory of France forever. And that's all the music we can fit in today. We started with the redoubtable Lupo family and then met the Couperins of Paris. Tomorrow, I think we're going to go to Germany. There's a family there you may have heard of. It's the Bach family. 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Our production assistants are Ella Pinsloop, Eric Opland, Adela Skoronsky, and Weston Williams. Rebecca Neistat is the WFMT production and syndication manager. I'm Bill McLaughlin. 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
1: A lot of people are weighed down with a guilty conscience.
2: I've been thinking about what I said to that person today. I can't even pray about it.
1: Proverbs 28 says, "Whoever conceals his transgressions will not prosper, but he who confesses and forsakes them will obtain mercy." Confession is an important part of living a holy life. When we've sinned, first, of course, we need to confess to God, because every sin is ultimately an offense against Him. Second, if we've wronged someone else, we need to confess it to them and seek their forgiveness. And then third, at times it can be important to acknowledge our sin to other believers. I've seen how that kind of confession has helped to break sinful patterns in my own life. As James tells us, confess your sins to each other and pray for each other that you may be healed. When's the last time you asked God if there's something you need to confess? With Seeking Him, I'm Nancy DeMoss Wagamuth.
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We just heard Choros No. 2, a very whimsical piece by Brazilian composer Heitor Villa-Lobos. The piece was written for flute and clarinet. You don't listen too often, just a duet for flute and clarinet. The performers were Elizabeth Plunk on flute and Ovanir Boasi on clarinet. This is Fiesta. I am composer Elvio Barilari. And today we are dedicating the program to the chamber music of Heitor Villa-Lobos. As you may know, Villa-Lobos is very famous for his orchestral music, piano music. I'm sure you know his Bajianas Brasileiras No. 4 for the soprano and the eight cellos. But he was also a very prolific composer. He composed over 1,000 pieces, really, over 1,000 pieces. And he composed a good deal of excellent chamber music. The first one was just a little bit of that, a little example, a little taste of what he can do, and that was just with two instruments. Villa-Lobos was born in Rio de Janeiro in 1887, but by 1910, 1912, he was already a very accomplished composer. He wanted to study in France, and he was influenced by Grieg in the one hand and by the French impressionistic composers in the other hand. And all of that transpires in this Sonata Fantasy No. 1 for violin and piano called Desesperance, the Desperado Sonata, that he composed in 1912. A very young Villa-Lobos with an amazing gift for melody

As I said, Villa-Lobos was born in 1887. This piece was composed in 1912, a very young composer, and very mature, very gifted, beautiful melodies, in a very interesting treatment, very French at the time, for the violin and the piano. The performers were Emmanuel Baldini, violin, and Pablo Rossi on piano. Our next piece, to show some contrast, was composed much later in Villa-Lobos' life, in the 50s, and it's a Choro number 4 for three French horns and trombone. I don't think it's every day that we listen to a piece for three horns and trombone, but Villa-Lobos wrote one, and a very beautiful one, very early. It sounds a little like jazz, but he did that way before Gil Evans or all the cool jazz composers from the 50s or early 60s. Let's listen to this kind of amazing, astonishing feat, the Choros number 4 for three horns and trombone by Brazilian composer Heitor Villa-Lobos.

Wow, that was the Villalobos Choros number 4 for three horns and trombone. Very, very well played by Dante Jenke, horn, Ozias Aranchis, horn, Samuel Hampson, horn, and Darin Coleman Milling on bass trombone. An amazing and fun piece. This is Fiesta. I am composer Elvio Barilari. Today we are trying to present the many faces, the many sides of Heitor Villa-Lobos as a chamber composer. We heard a very early sonata for violin and piano with some impressionistic, post-romantic French flavor. Then this audacious piece for three horns and trombone. And in the second half, we are going to go in a completely different direction, presenting his monumental piano trio number 1 in C minor, and also his beautiful and poetic, very famous Settimino, Choros number 7, for a mixed ensemble. To stream free episodes of Fiesta, please go to our website, wfmt.com/fiesta, and also don't forget to like us on Facebook. Esto es Fiesta, volvemos en

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Bienvenidos nuevamente a Fiesta. I am composer Elvio Barilari. Today we are dedicating the show to the music of Brazilian composer Heitor Villa-Lobos. And I said we are going to present a longer piece now. He's beautiful and super romantic, romantic in a Brazilian way, piano trio number one in C minor. The recording was made by the Villa-Lobos Trio.

We just heard Villalobos Piano Trio No. 1 in C minor, an early piece from 1911, already showing the exceptional gift of the young Heitor Villalobos. The recording we just heard was made by the Villalobos Trio. Our next and last piece is probably my favorite piece by Heitor Villalobos, I mean chamber piece by Heitor Villalobos, the Settimino, because it's for seven instruments, Choros No. 7. This piece is for a mixed ensemble of winds, violin, and cello. It's very beautiful. It was composed in 1924. He was already developing his own Brazilian language and with a huge influence of Brazilian popular music on it. It's one of the best chamber pieces from the 20th century, in my opinion.

0: That's great music, great 20th century music, but great music overall, one of the greatest chamber pieces of the last 100 years. The Choros number 7, Settimino, 7 instruments for winds, violin, and cello, by Brazilian genius Heitor Villa-Lobos. Members of the São Paulo Symphony Orchestra recorded this piece and enjoyed very much. This puts an end to our visit to some of the enormous amount of chamber pieces that Heitor Villa-Lobos composed during his prolific life. If you enjoy this program, please go to our website, wfmt.com/fiesta, and also don't forget to like us on Facebook. Muchas gracias to our producer, Daniel Goldberg. Muchas, pero muchas gracias to our main sponsor, Joy Saxon. Y, por supuesto, muchas gracias para todos ustedes. Estamos en la cadena radial de WFMT.
1: This is Max MacLean. Peter was challenged and had to defend his actions in converting Cornelius, a non-Jew, to Christianity. Listen to the Bible from Acts chapter 11. The apostles and the brothers throughout Judea heard that the Gentiles also had received the word of God. So when Peter went up to Jerusalem, the circumcised believers criticized him and said, "You went into the house of uncircumcised men and ate with them." Peter began and explained everything to them precisely as it had happened. "I was in the city of Joppa praying, and in a trance I saw a vision. I saw something like a large sheet being let down from heaven by its four corners, and it came down to where I was. I looked into it and saw four-footed animals of the earth, wild beasts, reptiles, and birds of the air. Then I heard a voice telling me, 'Get up, Peter, kill and eat.' I replied, 'Surely not, Lord, nothing impure or unclean has ever entered my mouth.' The voice spoke from heaven a second time, 'Do not call anything impure that God has made clean.' This happened three times, and then it was all pulled up to heaven again. Right then, three men who had been sent to me from Caesarea stopped at the house where I was staying. The Spirit told me to have no hesitation about going with them. These six brothers also went with me, and we entered the man's house. He told us how he had seen an angel appear in his house and say, 'Send to Joppa for Simon, who's called Peter. He will bring you a message through which you and all your household will be saved.' As I began to speak, the Holy Spirit came on them as he had come on us at the beginning. Then I remembered what the Lord had said, 'John baptized with water, but you will be baptized with the Holy Spirit.' So, if God gave them the same gift as he gave us who believed in the Lord Jesus Christ, who was I to think that I could oppose God?" When they heard this, they had no further objections and praised God, saying, "So then, God has granted even the Gentiles' repentance unto life." From Acts chapter 11. Listen to the Bible. It's great for the soul.
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0: This is DZFE's Maestro Filipino, a focus for music with a connection to home. For this edition, I'm Tiffany. Now, this week's episode took a lot of work to boil down, but there is value in every minute of it. The Orchestra of the Filipino Youth returned to our studio after many years. On the broadcast, OFY Voices offer a true three-dimensional perspective of the vibrant life of the orchestra today. The upcoming fundraising concert, Music for a Regenerative Future, takes place at the Proscenium Rockwell on August 16. It is a festival concert, meaning it involves OFY scholars, festival musicians, and as soloist, young pianist Daniel Asis. I have not one, but three conversations to offer you today, with Daniel and festival violinist Justin Tanyada, the sibling OFY scholars Matias and Andrea Mercurio, and with the OFY's conductor, Maestro Gerard Solonga. The OFY is inspired by the famous El Sistema program of Venezuela, and this is where my interview with Maestro Gerard begins. Immediately after the interview, a DZFE studio performance by the OFY's Matias Mercurio. Gerard, it's been over 15 years.
1: Yes, right? That's right.
0: Since the dream began of establishing here something like Venezuela's El Sistema program. Would you take us back to that time and what was going on in your heart and in your mind?
1: It was really all, I think, a series of very fortunate accidents. It was a gig, actually. It was the anniversary of First Philippine Holdings Corporation, whose chairman now is Piki Lopez, Federico Lopez. And at that event, we just started talking about how much we liked symphony orchestras and how much we were inspired by what El Sistema was doing at the time.
0: Mm-hmm.
1: And I had no idea that he was already speaking with Giovanni Cruz about doing something like that. And this all led to the formation of Ang Misyon, which is the overarching organization behind the Orchestra of the Filipino Youth, as well as what would become the ABS-CBN Philharmonic Orchestra.
0: Right.
1: And after ABS-CBN had closed down, I took over as music director of the Orchestra of the Filipino Youth in 2021. So that's fast forwarding a few years. And now we're getting ready for another concert.
0: In what way does OFY today compare to those first ideas and dreams and iterations of the orchestra?
1: Well, it's evolved. I mean, Venezuela has a very different social structure than we do. Of course, they're a different country. They have a different set of traditions, musical traditions as well. And we have to make this work for Filipinos.
0: Would you unpack that?
1: Well, there's the fact that they had so much more financial resources behind their program than a single company like First Philippine Holdings. When you have the backing of the Inter-American Bank, and if you are an oil-rich country like Venezuela, things are different. And, you know, El Sistema has been around for a pretty long time. They had,
0: right.
1: they had small beginnings. Maestro Abreu eventually had to prove his concept. And the outgrowth of this social program was the artistic side. I mean, I don't think it was initially intended as an artistic endeavor. It was really to get kids off the street with a serious
0: right.
1: drug problem and violence, street violence problem in Venezuela. Mm-hmm. I mean, El Sistema was basically an after-school program.
0: Mm-hmm.
1: Kids came in every day. And the OFY, at this moment, we still don't have the resources to be able to do that. We operate every weekend. Still, it has served as an inspiration to us, and we try to impart the social values through musical values of discipline, listening to one another, and the whole idea of ensemble, and the whole idea of an orchestra as a unanimous, singular organism where the collective movement takes precedence over anything else.
0: Do you think OFY has proven its concept?
1: I think so. The level of performances, the level of the concerts that we've been able to give has been of what I think is a very good standard. Of course, every time there's a performance, okay, I'll celebrate for about 5 seconds, and then before I've even left the dressing room, I'm wanting more in terms of, okay, how can I make this better? How can the next one be of a much higher level? And I guess that's okay for me to feel that way. And I try to impart this to the kids as well. Enjoy it, okay, fine, and then go back to not being satisfied.
0: How do the scholars come into the orchestra?
1: We have open auditions. They come, either they find us or we find them and invite them for an audition. We have teachers who sit at these auditions and decide. Sometimes they'll ask the kids to play something, and then they'll test them for teachability to see how they might take to learning a certain instrumental technique, for example. So we find out, okay, do we want these kids to be part of the program? And once they've gotten through that step, we will evaluate their financial situation to ensure their eligibility for scholarship.
0: Mm.
1: Otherwise, they're free to join the orchestra as non-scholar members. They don't have to pay anything, but they don't receive the benefits that the scholars do, which is they get travel allowance. All the lessons are for free, as well as participating in the orchestra.
0: And you have kids coming in from all over.
1: Yeah, we used to have kids coming in as far away as Cebu.
0: That's crazy.
1: Yeah, it's crazy.
0: Weekly?
1: Yes. We've got kids coming from Quezon province.
0: Mm-hmm.
1: They wake up at 3 in the morning to get to the OFY by 8 a.m. on a Saturday.
0: I'm sure that's character forming.
1: If it doesn't form character, it certainly reveals it. You find out really quick who's committed.
0: And you know, you conduct the Malaysian Philharmonic Orchestra.
1: Yes.
0: And then you come back to a group of teenagers. It's a very different group.
1: Well, I lead 3 orchestras, actually.
0: Okay.
1: I also conduct the Malaysian Philharmonic Youth Orchestra. So I work with kids over there and over here. Of course, the MPYO is very different. Most of them actually pay tuition to be in the MPYO. We do the same thing. We hold auditions, and my colleagues from the orchestra are the tutors who screen all the auditions, and they're all really good kids. I'm very happy to say that I work with 2 youth orchestras who are both filled with really good young people, fine musicians and good human beings too. Of course, the Malaysian Philharmonic is a fabulous orchestra, and I'm really happy to be affiliated with them. But when I come back here, it's energizing to work with young people. They're not held back or bogged down by any tradition just because they haven't played Eroica 20 times in their life. It's different. It's very much a blank canvas to work with.
0: Mm-hmm.
1: But there's also an added responsibility. I really need to know the score very well. A professional orchestra there's a very small chance of them making a rhythm error in standard repertoire, for example, because it's standard repertoire.
0: Right.
1: A young orchestra that's never played this stuff before, it's new to them.
0: Yeah.
1: So a lot of things that we would take for granted with a professional orchestra, everything has to be looked at when it's a youth orchestra that's playing it.
0: Now, you've introduced another variable to the equation by opening this concert up to non-scholars.
1: Yes, we've opened this up to anyone who wanted to join and could pass the audition. So what happens is we call it, you know, OFY Fest, but actually they are members of the orchestra for
0: a season.
1: Yeah, for this season leading up to this particular concert. If you look at the National Youth Orchestra of Great Britain or the National Youth Orchestra of the U.S. or the Asian Youth Orchestra, each concert program or concert tour that they have every year is built fresh. You know, they hold auditions and they form the orchestra from scratch every year. It's not a set group of kids. And I wanted to see if this kind of format would work. This is an experiment.
0: Mm-hmm. What do you think of the kids you had so far? The ones who have come in from auditions, I suppose?
1: Yeah, they can all play. But when they have to play with other people, listening to other people at the same time that they're playing, that's actually the most difficult part about playing in an orchestra. It's listening and playing at the same time.
0: Mm-hmm.
1: And that's, I think, the steepest part of the learning curve for them.
0: Yeah.
1: Following a conductor and listening to their colleagues at the same time while having enough headspace to go up and down their instrument and play everything in tune and rhythm. And so it's a lot for them to deal with, but they've been doing a pretty good job. There's been a lot of positive response to opening the audition. And I hope that if this format really takes, then we can do it again next year.
0: Yeah, so I imagine you really feel the burden of helping to accommodate the need for young musicians to play, not just in a soloistic capacity, but in an orchestra.
1: In an orchestra.
0: Right.
1: Moving with other people, breathing together, phrasing together.
0: Right.
1: The only thing that we have to really work hard on now is to develop the listeners, the audience for these kinds of performances. It's there, and I think the natural inclination or impulse for people to respond to music, even abstract music, is very much there. I think there just has to be an effort to lift the veil off of it. I mean, it seems very mysterious for a lot of people and a bit daunting.
0: Mm-hmm.
1: People are afraid of what they don't really know. But then again, when you go to a movie for the first time, you don't know what the plot is. You just sit there and watch it unfold in front of you and you enjoy that.
0: Right.
1: So I think it's just trying to pique people's curiosity. I think that's the trick.
0: Does that impulse feed into your programming?
1: We try to. I mean, the program we're doing in a couple of weeks is a mixture of new and old stuff. We're playing the Sixth Symphony of Beethoven. We're beginning the program with a piece by National Artist for Music, Antonino Buenaventura. And we've included a piece by a living composer, Takashi Yoshimatsu, Japanese composer who I got to know listening to his piano concerto called Memo Flora in KL. I was so struck by his musical voice that I wanted to see if he had something that was within the OFY's ability to play. Because he's not what you might call avant-garde. He describes himself as being neo-romantic. And his music is, on the surface, seems very simple. It presents everything in a very direct manner, but with this type of, yes, he describes himself as neo-romantic, but it's almost on the edge of impressionism, where it's a bunch of repeated patterns, but rhythmic or melodic or harmonic or intervallic, but it leaves no sense of actual punctuation. I mean, you don't feel like the pattern has really come to a close.
0: Mm-hmm.
1: So it gives you almost an open-ended feeling at the end of it. And you could almost draw your own conclusion. But it really makes one's imagination work. And that's what I really like about the music of Yoshimatsu. It's beautiful stuff. And I really hope that the audience appreciates it. And then, of course, we're ending the first half with Rhapsody in Blue with Daniel Assis. It's our soloist. Everything has an environmental sort of leaning. It has something to do with the environment. Of course, the Beethoven is about the composer's love for provincial and rural life, whilst the Gershwin is extremely urban. So it's this almost contradiction of very urban energy set against the pastoral, very simplistic feeling that Beethoven loved about living away from the city.
0: Mm-hmm. Seeing as how most of the kids are coming to the music for the first time, how do you find the response to the different kinds of music?
1: For a lot of them, of course, this is brand new. And I find myself having to verbalize a lot of what I feel is behind the notes. Of course, if it's abstract music, it could be anything, really. But I'm one of those guys that has to turn it into something programmatic.
0: Okay.
1: So that my intentions can be very clear.
0: Mm-hmm.
1: I have to have something to say before I feel like I'm comfortable with a piece of music.
0: Sounds like a very Richard Strauss thing to say.
1: Yeah, right? It's got to be about something extra musical. I'll make something up, whatever it is. But if I can give them that, if I can give them the idea that I'm holding on to,

0: in you. That's really what we want from them. People who listen more than they speak. We know that if there's one thing we need a lot more of now is that people talk less and listen more. I hope that, you know, these kids see the value of that, of listening to one another, the value of adjusting, the value of contact with one another. Because in an orchestra, you have to keep contact with your colleagues, either eye contact, looking sideways, listening around, listening to people behind you, in front of you. And it's not just the conductor, you know, sometimes conductor just put their hands down and let the orchestra play, if they're properly listening to each other. We've really made chamber music a big deal. So we're hoping that we'll train them further to listen to each other. Those are the things that I really want for them. I want to invite them into this whole idea of listening to one another.
1: By this time, over 1,000 scholars, perhaps?
0: Yes.
1: Have passed through
0: it's
1: the program.
0: A lot. Yeah.
1: And, you know, OFY is certainly not the only music program or music ensemble for young people. What is it about the OFY approach that you are most proud of?
0: The fact that we can give music lessons and orchestral training to kids who can't afford it. That's the biggest deal for me.

0: violinist Matthias Mercurio, NOFY scholar, performing the Allemande from J.S. Bach's Partita No. 2 for solo violin. His mentor is DJ Salonga, who remained right by his side throughout the recording. Earlier, you heard my interview with Maestro Gerard Salonga, conductor of the OFY. Up ahead, as we continue this spotlight on the orchestra of the Filipino youth, we'll hear from some of the young people involved in the OFY's fundraising concert, Music for a Regenerative Future, on August 16. This is DZFE's Maestro Filipino, and I'm Tiffany. Stay tuned.
1: We've all heard the children's rhyme, "Sticks and stones may break my bones, but words will never hurt me." But the truth is, words can hurt.

0: and often do, even more than stones. I'm Donna Leland, and you're listening to Today in the Word, the audio version of Moody Bible Institute's daily devotional. The power of words, both harmful and healing, it's highlighted throughout the book of Proverbs. There are 915 Proverbs in the entire biblical book. Approximately 150 of them address our speech. Proverbs 19 is another key chapter that focuses on this theme. Verse 1 warns against social isolation and antagonistic communication. A fool selfishly holds himself aloof from community and spurns connection by starting arguments. The fool also rushes to share opinions before taking the time to learn the relevant information. Verses 6 through 8 hammer home the devastating effects of the lips of fools. They initiate and intensify conflict, emotional and physical. The fool's words not only destroy other people, they also bring devastation upon oneself. Gossip is a particularly tempting and damaging use of language, which tastes deceptively sweet in the mouth. It spreads fast because we like how it tastes, but then it penetrates our hearts and minds and souls, damaging our character. Today in the Word, we read in Proverbs 18:21, "The tongue has the power of life and death, and those who love it will eat its fruit." Our words have consequences, both for the hearer and for us. They can hasten death or foster life. Why not share the ministry of Today in the Word with a friend? 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
2: I'll admit, I couldn't believe that Matty and Andy Mercurio, the two OFY scholars who came in for the recording, had traveled all the way from Quezon Province on the day. Their energy and excitement were infectious. As we come back to our Maestro Filipino Spotlight on the Orchestra of the Filipino Youth, we hear now from the scholar musicians. Now, where did your musical journeys begin, and how did you become part of the OFY?
3: Okay, so our dad is a... what's his major?
4: He studied in USD and studied a music theory major in conservatory.
3: And
4: yes.
3: Then back home, my dad and my mom, they have a music school. We have a music school. That's where we began. So our first teachers are our parents. And then after quite some time, I think 2022, I joined OFY.
4: Yeah. I joined OFY earlier. Maybe it was 2020.
2: Okay. But yeah, this is during the pandemic.
4: Yeah. It's quite funny because we got in OFY early in 2020 and the pandemic's not yet there. And then we started in January. And then afterward, when it was March, I think, that's the time pandemic hit.
3: Everything was online.
4: Yeah, everything happened online.
2: How corny is that? You join an orchestra and everything's online.
4: Yeah, actually, yeah. But unfortunately, we don't have the orchestra during online class. But instead, we had one-on-one lesson.
3: It was Zoom class.
4: Yeah.
2: When you decided to join the OFY, what were you expecting?
4: Basically, what I knew was they're going to teach us to play the violin, and that's all.
2: You already had the basics at this point.
3: Mm-hmm, mm-hmm. When I joined OFY, there were still so many things I didn't know. Mm-hmm. Until now, I'm still learning.
2: Okay.
3: OFY has helped me a lot in my music journey. It's my first time experiencing orchestra, and I love it. I love doing orchestra.
4: Mm-hmm. OFY is a big help. They mold me into a musician that I am today. I'm really grateful, and I wish that I could contribute my learnings in playing the violin or in music in general in our province. Yeah, it's quite rare, actually. Maybe because they're not yet open-minded to such activities.
3: Yeah, especially classical music.
4: Yeah. We're looking forward to introduce that activities in our province.
2: What kind of music were you attracted to as kids?
4: Personally, I'm really attracted to classical ever since. Tchaikovsky, a little bit of Debussy, those kind of composers.
3: I'm quite the opposite. When I was young, I didn't like listening to classical music because every time I hear him playing music in the car, oh my gosh, my ears. But when I joined OFY, I became more open to it. And I started listening more to classical music, like Tchaikovsky, as you mentioned. Yeah, and I'm beginning to love it more.
2: So it's beginning to love it more. What do they teach you? Music theory?
4: Yes, music theory, solfège, how to cooperate as a group. Yeah, that's really important. We all came from different places and we have different cultures. You should learn how to cooperate, like more of a teamwork.
3: Mm-hmm. Teamwork is very important and they teach us that in OFY.
4: It's really important that each player contributes to the group. That, I think, is a stepping stone to have a really good orchestra sound. And second, you should learn how to play as an ensemble. Like, how would you collaborate with that other instrument? How would you duet? Or it's more of a chamber playing. And that, to me, is something that makes an orchestra sound good.
2: Mm. Do they keep the same scholars year after year?
4: When we started with Sir Gerard, they were keeping the scholars. In the later years, they started to have an assessment.
3: It's called evaluation.
4: Evaluation, yeah. Uh-huh. Yeah.
3: I don't like evaluation.
2: I
4: yeah,
2: see.
4: It's quite scary.
2: Now, you both live in Quezon province.
4: Yes.
2: What's it like making the commute to the rehearsals week after week, not very far from the studio?
4: It's quite draining at first, but we think more of the more important thing to study. Because we don't have it there in our province, mm-hmm. and we wanted to improve more of our skills. So we know that it would be worth it. At first, it's really tiring. The back pain.
2: Back pain at
4: yes.
2: your age.
4: Yes. And, mm-hmm. and you have to wake up really early in the morning at around 3:30 a.m. so that we could arrive in our rehearsal space at around 8 a.m. at least.
2: Oh.
4: Yes. Yeah. It happens every Saturday.
2: Oh, my goodness.
4: Yeah.
2: Weekly.
4: Mm. Yes.
2: Week
4: yes,
2: in,
4: yes.
2: week out.
3: Yep.
4: Yes.
2: So your recent trip out must have seemed relatively painless. I hear you just came back from Singapore.
3: Oh, yeah.
4: Yes.
2: Yeah, tell me about that.
3: I was able to join a competition as a finalist. And here, my brother, Kuimati, he played piano for me.
2: Mm-hmm.
4: Yeah.
3: And joining OFY definitely helped because there I met my mentor. And then without her, I don't think I would be able to have even joined the competition.
4: Mm, yeah, that's true.
3: Mm-hmm. My mentor is Mam DJ Salonga. And she's really good.
2: You're really able to get quality.
3: Mm-hmm, mm. quality.
4: Yeah,
3: quality.
4: Yeah, really quality.
3: Yes. We are very blessed to have this because OFY, we're not even paying anything.
4: Yes.
3: We're scholars. Mm-hmm. So yeah, it's such a blessing.
2: And the upcoming concert, have you started rehearsing for that?
3: Yeah.
4: Oh, yes. We started quite early this year. And we're working hard to play really well mm-hmm. for this upcoming concert.
2: Yeah. Any favorite pieces?
3: Oh, my! I'm oh. very excited for the Rhapsody, the soloist. I'm very excited to play with him. And then...
4: Mm, it's really good.
3: Yeah.
4: It's really good.
3: And then I'm also looking forward to the piece And the Birds Are Still. It's just a string ensemble.
4: It's a contemporary work.
3: Mm-hmm. It's very
4: actually,
3: different.
4: Yeah, it's made by a Japanese composer.
3: I'm very excited to share that music because I really love it.
4: I personally like the repertoire for this concert because it's more of how landscapes look like in different places. The first piece that we have is by the Hillside. It's by a Filipino composer and it has that patriotic sound. And I love that because I'm a patriotic person. Yeah, and the second piece is The Birds Are Still. Yeah, it's really nice.
3: It's very ethereal.
4: It's like a Studio Ghibli vibe. So it's really, you know, magical and those mm-hmm. kind of sounds. And the next piece, Rhapsody in Blue.
3: Yes.
4: So it's more of city life. And the last piece is by Beethoven, Symphony Number 6.
3: Beethoven now is quite the opposite of Rhapsody.
4: Mm.
3: It's very diverse. It's about nature, water, rivers like that. And it's beautiful.
2: It's also the largest work on the program.
4: Maybe 40?
2: Yeah.
4: Minutes, around those. Yeah.
2: How did you go about processing the whole narrative of that symphony?
4: Oh, personally, it takes time through rehearsals and giving insights from Sir Gerard. So that's our way of having an idea how to play those pieces. And obviously, you have to practice your part.
2: Well, you need to maintain level of playing
4: yeah.
2: through 40, almost three quarters of an hour.
4: Yeah.
3: But actually, when you're playing it, it doesn't feel like 40 minutes.
4: Actually,
3: it feels like 10 minutes.
2: Really?
4: Yeah.
3: If everyone is playing really well, everyone's doing their best, that's why it feels so short, because you're enjoying every moment of it.
2: Are any of you planning to go on to musical careers? Like professional violinists?
4: Yeah.
3: I don't know yet what to do, but I'm going to do my best. That's all I know. And maybe orchestra member, chamber, maybe a teacher. Let's see.
4: Yeah, actually same thing with me. So more of an orchestra musician and a teacher.
2: What encouragement can you offer to young people like yourself with an interest in classical music? How can they nurture this interest?
4: Well, you have to do your best. Personally, what I always think is that you should always give your best for God, because He gave you that talent, whatever talent that you have, and it's your role to nurture it and improve it.
3: I would say come join OFY.

0: This time, Matti Mercurio is at the piano, joining his violinist sister Andy in the Preludium and Allegro of Fritz Kreisler in our studio. The upcoming OFY concert, Music for a Regenerative Future, comprises a wider community of young people than just the scholars of the orchestra. As you may have caught in the interview with Gerard Salonga, this concert is a festival project, engaging as well musicians outside the OFY's scholar community. My next conversation was with the concert's stellar young soloist, pianist Daniel Assis, and with festival violinist Justine Tanyada. Directly afterwards, we'll hear Daniel Assis and the Manila Symphony Junior Orchestra, under Jeffrey Solares, in a 2023 performance of music from Dmitri Kapalevsky's Piano Concerto No. 3. Welcome, Daniel and Jess. Now, Daniel, I know you've been quite busy on the concert stage lately and balancing all of these activities with your studies at Philippine Science High School. How did you come to this project with the OFY?
1: Yeah, so actually, I got word of it maybe this year. And at first, I didn't expect to perform here at all. I was already preparing for another recital, which was going to be my own thing. Mm-hmm. But it's actually quite funny. My mom was talking to Maestro Jared Salonga, and he mentioned the opportunity. There were a couple of other candidates for solo piano, but their schedules didn't quite line up.
0: Mm-hmm.
1: So I got the call. And of course, the piece was going to be Rhapsody in Blue. So that was something I've genuinely wanted to play for a long time. When I heard about the opportunity, I kind of jumped at it.
0: Mm. We'll return to the Rhapsody in just a bit. Jazz, what was your musical journey before this engagement? And what drew you to the festival?
2: So most of my life as a violinist, I never really had a formal private teacher. I mostly just went with like school programs and where they taught basics of violin. And after that, they'll just give you a piece and then just expect it to play it. And then when you play it, okay, they're done. And then I was mostly self-taught most of my learning in the violin, like YouTube and all that. I was mostly able to pursue it even more and learn more when I joined our organization in our university, in De La Salle University, Las Marinas.
0: Mm-hmm.
2: Called
0: mm-hmm.
2: the LaSallian Symphony Orchestra, but we are not a symphony orchestra. We are very much a very small mm-hmm. ensemble, mm-hmm. very amateur. Mm-hmm. And
0: but it's aspirational.
2: Yeah, aspirational. Yeah, mm-hmm. that's actually why we named it that, since that's the point where we want to go. And our string section is so small. It's like as big as the violin one section in OFY. That's mm-hmm. how small it is. But I'm still in the organization until now. And that's where I've been like getting connections, especially with MSO, with Sir Christopher Abuga, and the clarinetist there.
0: Mm-hmm.
2: He referred me to OFY because he really wanted me to pursue the orchestra. And I really wanted to pursue the orchestra. And it's something that's really important to me, and it's one of my biggest dreams
0: mm-hmm.
2: just to perform. I just love the feeling of being able to perform with a group of people and you're all just having a unified sound.
0: It's right.
2: So cool.
0: Now, both of you are coming into this concert from outside the scholar community. What were your first impressions of the OFY and how it works? It's a very special orchestra.
1: So, this isn't my first time with an orchestra. When I was younger, I think I was 12 or 13, I played with the Manila Symphony Junior Orchestra, the Kapalevsky Piano Concerto in D major. A little while after that, I also played for Namsha mm-hmm. 2024, the Mozart Piano Concerto in B flat. Now, the difference between that and this one, I'm aware this one is actually the culminating piece of a festival. There's a lot of stuff that's going on behind the scenes that's more than just, you know, just practicing. There's a lot of lessons to be learned, and then there's lots of friendships that are being made and lots of connections. It's like a community, in a sense, right?
0: And you, Jess, I'm sure almost everything felt new for you.
2: Very, very much. It was a bit of a culture shock since, of course, you have that imposter syndrome. I'm 22. I've never been in this type of setting. I felt like I didn't belong there. But then OFY was very, very welcoming. And of course, you know, being able to play with an orchestra that knows their piece. In my experience, it's always like I'm teaching them their piece because they can't do it yet. But then here in rehearsals, we can really focus on the interpretation, music making, you know, making it beautiful. And we're not focusing on the technicalities on like, oh, what finger you use here, what finger you use there. It's the first time I was able to experience something like that.
0: You know, Daniel, talking with the scholars earlier, they were just so excited about performing the Rhapsody in Blue with you. What kind of synergy have you observed?
1: Okay, well, first, a little background on the piece. It's on my bucket list, and it's something I felt I had to do. I have been drawn to classical jazz for quite a while now, so I've been studying a bit of Kapustin's pieces. And so getting to play this, the original classical jazz.
0: The OG.
1: Yeah, the OG, right? Getting to play that is a special opportunity for me. And first of all, I'm really, really grateful to OFI for giving me that opportunity. Now, on the part of being together with the orchestra, like I said, I've been together with other orchestras, and I have to say, playing together as one, it's still a feeling that I can never get used to. You know, when I'm practicing, of course I have to know the orchestra's parts. As a soloist, you must, like, know when to come in on time, what other people are doing, so that you can really interweave, like, the tapestry of the sound and of the instruments. But even knowing all of that beforehand, it's still, like, a wow moment when it's live. Like, when you're up close and personal, it's personal. And, of course, to add on to that, the OFY, it's a very, very good orchestra. Like, there's a lot of talented people there. So that's a part of it, too. And in general, if you're working in a community, you really get to feel that community bonding. Going every week to their rehearsals and listening to them, that relationship is something that translates to the music.
0: And you think there's a special connection when the musicians are all mostly young people?
1: Oh, yeah. I'm also pretty young, right? I'm 16. Usually you're told, like, when you're playing music or doing art, like, you have to have the life experience to understand, say, if it's a romantic piece. You need to have been in a relationship to understand the passions. But, you know, being young has its perks. As a youth orchestra, you can really feel like it's the youth. There's a sense of, like, carefree joy, and it's that spirit that really translates, especially into a piece like Rhapsody in Blue. It's fun. It's exciting. If you have that kind of innocence, it's more pure.
2: Definitely. It feels more authentic. We just enjoy this piece so much. I remember my stand partner and I, every time it's like a rest for us, we're just bopping our heads, dancing while we're waiting for our part to come in. I think it's so perfect for this orchestra. It really showcases the character of the players. Everyone I asked, they said, I love the Rhapsody in Blue when we play it.
0: I wanted to ask you about the longest piece on the program, which is Beethoven's Pastoral Symphony.
2: Yes.
0: And since this is your first time playing with a full orchestra,
2: And
0: such a
2: symphony.
0: A full symphony and not just an excerpt. What was that like for you?
2: Honestly, it feels like a big honor to be able to be holding such a precious piece like this. We had a music history class in OFY recently. He was the UP musicology department chair, and he really delved into the background of how Beethoven's Sixth Symphony is inspired by nature. And as a person who loves nature, I love being outside. I love walking around, going on hikes. I feel so connected to the piece, and it's a long piece. And being able to play this long piece, it was really difficult in the practice rooms. My practice sessions would last like hours and hours, and feel like it's another challenge to make sure that you're almost a responsibility to make sure that this piece is played in the way that Beethoven would want it played, you know.
0: Now, Daniel, you mentioned a while back a sense of community. You are, in relation to a lot of the musicians, quite a veteran. How does that sense of community come into play with musicians coming from different backgrounds and levels of experience?
1: As they all say, variety is the spice of life, right? So, of course, if you have a community filled with a diverse like set of people, diverse backgrounds and points of view about specific things, not even related to music, but even in life in general. Because remember, life experiences and outlooks on certain things, they do translate into the music. Like, if you have a more tender disposition, then you will be able to play tender parts and tender passages more tenderly than someone who isn't, right? So that's the number one thing. It's that your influence on other people and other people's influence on you will kind of mix together to form something unique. But then also, there's a sense that, again, it's just strengthening of bonds. I don't think it would be good for one artist to isolate themselves from the rest of everyone else, or for one artist to just put themselves in an echo chamber, essentially, where everyone's just feeding the same information, right? So the fact that there is this platform for artists to really collaborate on this scale from any background and for them to receive the proper education, the proper exposure to things, and to be taught that is something that's very, very special. I think this actually ties into a bigger point, which is about ang mission. What is OFY's mission? And this is something that really, really speaks to me. Because a few years ago, when I was practicing away, I asked myself, hey, Daniel, why are you still practicing? What if I don't want to do it anymore? Mm-hmm. So I had that kind of sense of self-doubt. And there was a point where I told my mom and my piano teacher, I wanted to quit piano. Oh, no. Because I didn't see the purpose in it anymore.
3: Mm-hmm. And just all of a sudden, just like that.
1: Yeah. Maybe it was because I got tired of it. It was the same thing over and over again for me, right? Just day in, day out practice and just read the score. So I didn't feel like I was building towards something greater. I didn't feel like I was growing. That's the number one point, which is echo chamber or just not being exposed to new things. But my teacher, Sir Anthony Sai, suggested I go to, just give it a try, this International Piano Festival, the International Maestro Piano Festival in Taiwan. At first, I didn't want to do it, but it was like, okay, it's like a free vacation. So I'm just going to do it. I'm just going to give it a try, right?
3: Mm-hmm.
1: And going there was like lifting the scales off my eyes.
3: Mm-hmm.
1: Because I saw kids my age and even younger playing beautiful music and sharing that art. And it told me something. At the end of the day, this art that anyone is practicing, that I'm practicing, this music, it should be shared. And not just the music, but also the ability to create more of it. And so the goal is to show the youth and anyone who has a hidden talent that it's possible for you to actually have these opportunities to let your light shine, right? And so if I wasn't going to squander my talent, I had to keep going for the love of the art and for the sake of everyone else.
3: So you see, you're part of a larger picture.
1: Yes, and that's exactly what OFY represents.
3: Mm-hmm. And you, Jazz, what does it mean to you to collaborate with an orchestra with this kind of advocacy?
2: Actually, I really resonated with what Daniel said. It's something that I also have in my heart. What I think about also on how I motivate myself to keep going, it's to reach people, to make this art more accessible. And actually, that's how I admired OFY and why I really wanted to join. Because it's the same mission that we have in our little orchestra in Dasmak. Our mission there is to spread the art of music and orchestra, and we accept beginners, even though they're already college students, like zero experience, because we just want this art to keep going and keep living on. And seeing how OFY's work, and it's a bigger scale, and it's what we aspire to be in LSO. And seeing this work that OFY is doing on making orchestra playing and orchestra music more accessible to the community. I've met so many people from different parts of the Philippines. It just makes me so happy that OFY exists for that, and that there is an organization like this looking for those and catering for those who really don't have the opportunity, especially in this country wherein it's really difficult to pursue music since everyone else is in survival mode. Everything's so expensive. If you were, like, you know, the typical Filipino mindset, right? Why would you choose a career that's so risky? Like, a lot of Filipinos don't really know that this is a career opportunity that they can pursue. But then again, culture and arts is very much undervalued in this country. But what gives me hope is organizations like OFY. And what I hope for the future also is that there are going to be more organizations like OFY, or they can spread their wings even more. And something that I really almost envy from other countries is having a community orchestra. I wish we had so much more of those so that we could reach people of different skill levels, of different backgrounds. You know, they could be having a different career, but they could just be joining their community orchestra. And it's something that's part of life here in the Philippines. Mm-hmm. And I wish that's something that we could have in the future. Thank you to OFY for being that first step.

Going back to 2023, a performance by pianist Daniel Assis and the Manila Symphony Junior Orchestra, under Jeffrey Solares, of the first movement Youth, from Dmitri Kamalevsky's Piano Concerto No. 3 in D. Daniel features in George Gershwin's Electric Rhapsody in Blue, together with the Orchestra of the Filipino Youth, this coming August 16. The concert is Music for a Regenerative Future, and Gerard Salonga conducts. This will be at the Proscenium in Rockwell, and you can head to the Facebook page of the OFY for more details and ticket information. 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Happily, the extended versions of some of the interviews will feature on the podcast. 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

0: The Manila Symphony Orchestra presents Concert Four of its centennial season, Opera at Kundiman, the legacy of Maestra Conching Rosal, in celebration of Buwan ng Wika. The program remembers the 100th birth anniversary of soprano Conchita Conching Rosal, who sang the title role for the MSO staging of Bizet's Carmen in Tagalog 70 years ago. Opera at Kundiman features works by Nicanor Abelardo, Francisco Santiago, Leopoldo Silos, Constancio de Guzman, and Manuel Velez, alongside selections from Carmen sung in Tagalog. Taking the stage are singers Rachel Herodias Park, Michelle Mariposa, Arthur Espiritu, and Byung In Park, joined by the Manila Symphony Orchestra, the FEU Chorale, and the FEU Dance Company under the baton of music director Marlon Chen. Opera at Kundiman, Far Eastern University Auditorium, August 29. 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

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We opened with the Andante from Niels Gade's Piano Sonata in E minor, presented by pianist Anker Blime. 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

0: Richard Bonning conducted the English Chamber Orchestra in music from Act 1 of La Bayadere by Leon Minkus. 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

Guitarist Andrés Segovia performed his transcription of César Franck's Allegretto. Next, Giuseppe Tartini's Sinfonia in D.

Rudolf Baumgartner conducted the festival Strings Lucerne in Giuseppe Tartini's Sinfonia in D. We continue with the Radetzky March by Johann Strauss, followed by the Slavonic Dance in E minor, Opus 72, No. 10 by Antonín Dvořák.

0: Václav Neumann conducted the Czech Philharmonia in Dvořák's Slavonic Dance in E minor, Opus 72, No. 10. Before that, we heard the Radetzky March by Johann Strauss, rendered by the Vienna Philharmonic under Vili Baskovsky. Here is an announcement. Pianist Jed Galamyong presents Grateful Harmony, a Thanksgiving recital encore performance with Professor Agot Espino as collaborating artist. The program features Grieg's piano concerto in a two-piano reduction, plus music from Beethoven's Pathetique Sonata interwoven with scripture reflections. The recital takes place on August 16 at 3 p.m. at the Jubilee Center Auditorium, No. 118, 4th Street, New Manila, Quezon City. For inquiries, please contact Jonathan Beltran at 0917-531-4212.
1: The Gospel of Matthew records a mountaintop speech by Jesus on how Christians ought to live. 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
2: In its liturgical use, the recitation of the Paternoster in churches is typically concluded with the words, "For yours is the kingdom, and the power, and the glory forever. Amen." As the marginal notes in most modern Bible translations indicate, however, these words were not likely original to the biblical record. Nevertheless, as they affirm biblical truths about God, they serve the purpose of being an endnote of faith and doxology to the prayer. That said, there's actually an original conclusion to the pattern prayer as we find it in Matthew's gospel record. This week, as we wind up our examination of the Lord's Prayer in the King's Speech, we will be considering this concluding note to the prayer that Jesus utters. In Matthew chapter 6, verses 14 to 15, we read, "For if you forgive others their trespasses, your heavenly Father will also forgive you. But if you do not forgive others their trespasses, neither will your Father forgive your trespasses." We have already previously considered the petition, "And forgive us our debts, as we also have forgiven our debtors." The same principle is repeated here in the prayer's conclusion. And again, we learn that the forgiven person is a forgiving person. We cannot truly say that we know God's forgiveness if there is an unwillingness in us to forgive others. The rationale to forgive here follows an if-then argument that excludes any and all objections to the imperative of forgiveness. If God, your Heavenly Father, has forgiven you the impossible debt of sin that you owe Him through the substitutionary payment made by His Son Jesus, then there is no debt owed you by others that would be impossible for you likewise to forgive. There is no debt of sin against a Christian, no matter how grave or great or small, that he or she cannot cancel or forgive by the grace of God. The force of Jesus' warning that the Father will not forgive those who refuse to forgive should not escape us here. On the surface, it may seem to our ears like he's saying that our own forgiveness by God is dependent on our first doing the good work of forgiving others their trespasses against us. But this is not what Jesus is saying. Framed in the context of this pattern prayer to our Heavenly Father, we recognize that the warning is for those who already have God as their Heavenly Father. Jesus is here warning against an inconsistency that should not be named among the Father's children. Our Father is a sin-forgiving God, a gracious and merciful Lord who reconciles sinners to Himself through His Son. Those then who would be called his children must likewise be characterized by graciousness, mercy, and a willingness to forgive and to be reconciled. This is the point that the Apostle Paul later makes in his memorable letter to the Corinthians. In 2 Corinthians chapter 5, verses 17 to 19, he writes, "Therefore, if anyone is in Christ, he is a new creation. The old has passed away. Behold, the new has come. All this is from God, who through Christ reconciled us to himself and gave us the ministry of reconciliation. That is, in Christ, God was reconciling the world to himself, not counting their trespasses against them, and entrusting to us the message of reconciliation. Ours is a ministry of reconciliation. Truly, the forgiven heart is a heart that is ready and willing to forgive. For if we forgive others their trespasses against us, we demonstrate that we know how our Heavenly Father has also forgiven us."
1: 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For more information, please visit us online at www.pilgrimcommunity.ph.

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John Georgiadis conducted the Queensland Philharmonic Orchestra in the Adagio Manon Troppo movement of Carl Maria von Weber's Symphony No. 2 in C. Next, George Gershwin's Second Rhapsody,

0: Soloist Peter Yablonsky performed with the BBC National Orchestra of Wales under Eric Stern in George Gershwin's Second Rhapsody. Hello, I'm Julia. I'm glad you could join me today. 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
1: Welcome to Bible Q&A with John MacArthur. This is Denny Nugent with today's question. It comes from a verse that I think we can say is one of the more sobering passages in the Bible. I'm talking about Hebrews 12, verse 17, which says Esau, quote, found no place for repentance, though he sought for it with tears. John, is that verse really saying that Esau wanted to repent, but God wouldn't allow it?
2: No, it's not saying he wanted to repent. It's simply saying that he cried. And he cried over the consequence of his sin, the consequence of his choices. That's very different. That's remorse, very different from genuine repentance. In fact, it says in the verse that he found no place for repentance. Whatever his sorrow was, it had to do with the circumstances he found himself in because of his sin. He regretted the direction his life had gone. You know, a good illustration of this, of course, maybe the ultimate illustration would be Judas. There's no question about Judas having remorse, terrible remorse. He went back to the temple, threw the money that he had taken as a price for betraying Christ, threw it on the floor, was so overwrought with guilt and remorse that he went out and hanged himself, and the rope or the branch broke, because in the book of Acts it says his bowels were dashed on the rocks below. At a horrible end, smitten conscience, terrible regret, deep remorse. I'm sure there were tears, but that never sent him in the direction of repentance for sin and a pursuit of godliness and righteousness. That's something very different.
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Welcome back to Gallery. The early 19th century, the period in which Czerny composed, was a time of great musical innovation. Beethoven was pushing the boundaries of sonata form, and Romanticism was beginning to emerge. Czerny's work, while not as groundbreaking as Beethoven's, certainly reflects the spirit of the times with its emphasis on virtuosity and dramatic expression. Yara Tal and Andreas Gretoisen bring us Karl Czerny's thrilling Grand Sonata Brillante in C minor, Opus 10.

0: You heard Czerny's Grand Sonata Brillante in C minor, Opus 10, presented by Yara Tal and Andreas Gortoisen on piano four hands. This is Gallery on the Master's Touch, 98.7 DZFE. 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
1: This is Max MacLean. Why does God discipline us? Listen to the Bible from Hebrews 12. Endure hardship as discipline. God is treating you as sons. For what son is not disciplined by his father? If you are not disciplined, and everyone undergoes discipline, then you are illegitimate children and not true sons. Moreover, we have all had human fathers who disciplined us, and we respected them for it. How much more should we submit to the Father of our spirits and live? Our fathers disciplined us for a little while as they thought best, but God disciplines us for our good, that we may share in his holiness. No discipline seems pleasant at the time, but painful. Later on, however, it produces a harvest of righteousness and peace. From Hebrews 12, listen to the Bible. It's great for the soul.
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I'm Tony Morris. Thanks for joining me. 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

David Russell opened this week's edition of Classical Guitar Alive with the Passacaglia from Handel's 7th Keyboard Suite. This is from the latest recording by mandolinist Avi Avital, which includes a folk-influenced piece by American composer David Bruce, titled Death is a Friend of Ours. It's written for the unusual plucked string ensemble consisting of mandolin, guitar, harp, theorbo, and harpsichord.

David Bruce's piece titled Death is a Friend of Ours for mandolin, guitar, harp, theorbo, and harpsichord from the latest recording by mandolinist Avia Vital. This is Argentine composer Jorge Morel's Concierto Rapsodico. Christoph Pelek is the guitarist with Capella Bidgostiensis, conducted by Michel Nestorovich.

0: Guitarist Krzysztof Pelik with Capella Bydgoszczyńska, conducted by Michel Nestorovich in the Concierto Rapsodico by Jorge Morel. 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I'm Tony Morris.
1: Classics in Sunshine 2026 continues with its fourth concert, an all-Ravel program titled Unraveling Ravel. Pianist Mariel Ilusorio hosts and performs, joined by string players Sara Maria Gonzalez, Cedric Rafael Usan, Aimee June Cumming, and Justin Vincent Luis de Luzon. Unraveling Ravel features the composer's violin sonata in G, the 5 o'clock foxtrot after L'Enfant et le Sortilège, Bavane pour une enfant fugue, and the opening movements of his string quartet. Unraveling Ravel, September 5, 5 p.m. on the roof deck of Sunshine Place, 56 Jupiter Street, Makati City. For more information and ticket reservations, please contact Mariel Ilusorio at 0917-709-2255.

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1: Next is music by the young Persian guitarist and composer Gulfam Khayyam. This is the third movement from her Night Triptych. It's performed by Duo Noir.

Duo Noir performing music by Gautam Kayam, the final movement from her Night Triptych for two guitars. Next are two pieces performed by a rare duo of double bass and guitar. The first piece is Canción by Andrés Martín, followed by Annette Cruis-Brink's Dance No. 5. This features guitarist Kevin Lowe and bassist Julian Lee.

guitarist Kevin Lowe and bassist Julian Lee in Annette Kreisbrink's Dance No. 5, and before that, Andres Martin's Canción. We'll close this week's edition of Classical Guitar Alive with the Estudio No. 6 in E minor by Agustin Barrios Mongeray. It's performed by Chelil Refik Kaya.

0: Closing this week's edition of Classical Guitar Alive, we just heard Chelil Refikaya performing the Estudio No. 6 in E minor by Augustin Barrios Mangore. 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I'm Tony Morris. 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

We have often heard performances by the ensemble La Veneziana on the program. Well, an outgrowth of that group quite recently is dedicated entirely to the performance of Italian Renaissance madrigals. They call themselves La Compagnia del Madrigale. Makes perfect sense. And their latest recording is dedicated to Jacques de Vert, Book 9 Madrigals. It's a heck of a story. This week on Millennium of Music, I'm Robert Aubrey Davis. Now, there was a big movement in the 1580s. In fact, Tasso had complained in a set of letters to the poet Orsino Cavalletta that all music had become degenerated and soft, and he longed for the days when people like Strigio, Luzzaschi, and Jacques de Vert were writing real good madrigals. Well, this is a good example of all that. It's in the 1580s, and at this point, for some time, Jacques de Vert had been the maestro di cappella for Duke Guglielmo Gonzaga there in Mantua. But the Duke dies in 1587, and this is already a tough time for Jacques de Vert. He'd had a series of fevers he'd gotten. His wife, who had cheated on him and caused this massive scandal, then got caught up with the incredible tale in 1578, the conspiracy to assassinate the family of Count Novellara. And she was discovered, condemned to death, and then given life imprisonment. She dies in prison in 1584. So at this point, Jacques de Vert was spending a lot of time going back to the great poetry of Petrarch. Let us turn to this Book 9 collection of madrigals, which was being worked on when the Duke was ill, and it was published right after the Duke's death. Actually, to begin, three beautiful settings by Petrarch. These were very poignant and very much in the mind of Jacques de Vert as he was choosing which poetry to set. Pretty Little Bird, You Go Singing, O Valley Filled with All My Laments, and The Nightingale Who Weeps So Sweetly. Again, the ensemble, La Compagnia del Madrigale.

Well, that's the Ensemble La Compagnia del Madrigali out of the larger group La Venezia. And these are performances, and this is one of a number of recent recordings from this ensemble, but in this case, dedicated to the Book 9 collection of madrigals of Jacques Tivert from 1588, this week right here on Millennium of Music. I'm Robert Aubrey Davis. Well, Jacques Tivert himself winds up finding another extraordinary love in his life. He gets himself caught up with a life because he visited the court of Ferrara a lot, and ladies were very much celebrated there, and he finds the poet and singer Tarquinia Molza, but she was already affiliated with somebody else, and there are all kinds of scandals and the like. You know, Italy in the Renaissance. But our next set of madrigals take us to some of the other poets who he explored in this collection. We'll hear once again Sunlit Slopes by Sannazzaro, then back to Petrarch, My Kindly Fortune and My Gentle Life. And then he did set some of the works of Guarini, and we will hear Beside a Clear and Sparkling Stream. Once again, this is the 9th book of madrigals by Jacques Tivert, the ensemble La Compagnia del Madrigale.

0: Our Flemish composer, Jacques de Vere, coming down to Italy and writing this collection in 1588. He was in his 50s at the time, but he had found a new, exciting love there in the beautiful court in Ferrara, and many tales to tell as we're hearing the ensemble La Compagnia del Madrigale this week right here on Millennium of Music. I'm Robert Aubrey Davis.
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2: The church membership stood at 120. They'd not been able to obtain a building, so they were still meeting in a rented room in the city. There was very little money, very few people, and the task of reaching their community seemed well beyond them. That's how the church was at the beginning of the book of Acts. But in a few days, all that would change. Jesus said, "You will receive power when the Holy Spirit comes upon you." The church came to life when the Holy Spirit was poured out, and the church was never the same. Now, if you're a Christian believer, the Holy Spirit lives in you. And that means that you have power. You can do all that God is calling you to do.
1: Is there someone in your life who needs to know the God of the Bible and might be open to take a journey through the Bible with you? Invite them to openthebible.org.
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0: I'm Robert Aubrey Davis. Well, this last set will give us yet another work of Petrarch. There was a lot of that, more Guarini. And earlier on, I noted how there was a quotation by Tasso about how he longed for the settings of a composer as great as Jacques de Vere. And, well, he set some Tasso as well to, I think, say thank you as well in the 1588 collection. Once again, this is the ensemble La Compagnia del Madrigale.

0: La Compañía del Madrigali Ensemble, this is book 9, at least as much as we had a chance to hear from the extensive recording of music of Jacques de Vert. And again, these are all on the Glossa label, as the Ensemble La Veneziana was as well. That's sort of the parent ensemble for this group. For complete information about the ensemble, simply go to our website, millenniumofmusic.com, and we'll search out some of their other recent recordings dedicated to the Italian madrigal. Our technical director is Christopher Drummond, and for the program, this has been your producer and host. I'm Robert Aubrey Davis.
1: The Manila Symphony Orchestra presents Concert 4 of its centennial season, Opera at Kundiman, the legacy of Maestra Conching Rosal, in celebration of Buwan ng Wika. The program remembers the 100th birth anniversary of soprano Conchita Conching Rosal, who sang the title role for the MSO staging of Bizet's Carmen in Tagalog 70 years ago. Opera at Kundiman features works by Nicanor Abelardo, Francisco Santiago, Leopoldo Silos, Constancio de Guzman, and Manuel Velez, alongside selections from Carmen sung in Tagalog. Taking the stage are singers Rachel Herodias Park, Michelle Mariposa, Arthur Espiritu, and Byung In Park, joined by the Manila Symphony Orchestra, the FEU Chorale, and the FEU Dance Company, under the baton of music director Marlon Chen. Opera at Kundiman, Far Eastern University Auditorium, August 29. 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

Though the British composer Patrick Hadley rarely wrote for orchestra alone, he is remembered for One Morning in Spring, the tone poem he composed in 1942 to mark Ralph Vaughan Williams's 70th birthday. We heard it from the London Philharmonic Orchestra under Sir Adrian Bolt. Ludwig Uhland's poem, Der Schwarze Ritter, is a work of Teutonic tragedy. A black-armored knight appears at a feast and kills the king's son in a joust, then returns at the evening's banquet where the king's other two children die at his presence. The king begs to be slain too, but the knight refuses. In the late 19th century, Edward Elgar set the poem as a symphony for chorus and orchestra, The Black Knight, Opus 25. Here are Scene 1, The Tournament, and Scene 3, The Dance, with a London Symphony Chorus and Orchestra under Richard Hickox.

That was music from Edward Elgar's Symphony for Chorus and Orchestra, The Black Knight, Scene 1, The Tournament, and Scene 3, The Dance, with Richard Hickox leading the London Symphony Chorus and Orchestra. A Wedding March follows, drawn from Jean Sibelius' incidental music of 1911 for the play Die Sprache der Vögel, The Language of the Birds. Here's the Turku Philharmonic Orchestra under Leif Segerstam.

the Turku Philharmonic Orchestra under Leif Segerstam in The Wedding March from Jean Sibelius's The Language of the Birds. I'm Dawn, and this is Cruising with the Classics on 98.7 DZFE, The Master's Touch, the classical music service of FEBC Philippines, and an entirely listener-supported broadcast. 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

0: sitting on your kitchen table. These will be cheaper and less prone to overheating. History is full of breakthroughs, but none compares with this, the eternal Son of God becoming truly man. Jesus lived and died in our place that all who trust in him may have eternal life. I'm David Wolin at haventoday.org.
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That was one of Johannes Brahms' four songs, Opus 17, Es tönt ein voller Harfenklang. The harp resounds with a wild refrain, dating from 1860, scored for women's voices with two horns and harp. The Monteverdi Choir sang under John Eliot Gardner, with horn players Anthony Halstead and Christian Rutherford, and harpist Delith Wynn. Sergei Rachmaninoff was only 18 and still a student at the Moscow Conservatory when he wrote his Piano Concerto No. 1 in F-sharp minor, Opus 1. He revised the work of his youth much later, in 1917 and again in 1919, after the success of his second and third concertos. It stands in the full-blooded Russian Romantic tradition, with sweeping lyricism, dance-like passages, and a dramatic finish. Pianist Marta Dayanova performs with the Sofia Philharmonic Orchestra under Dimitar Manilov.

0: That was Sergei Rachmaninoff's Piano Concerto No. 1 in F sharp minor, Opus 1, an early work with pianist Marta Dayanova and the Sofia Philharmonic Orchestra under Dimitar Manilov. I'm Dawn on the Homebound Drive on 98.7 DZFE, the Master's Touch. 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
1: This is Max McLean. Peter was challenged and had to defend his actions in converting Cornelius, a non-Jew, to Christianity. Listen to the Bible from Acts chapter 11. The apostles and the brothers throughout Judea heard that the Gentiles also had received the word of God. So when Peter went up to Jerusalem, the circumcised believers criticized him and said, "You went into the house of uncircumcised men and ate with them." Peter began and explained everything to them precisely as it had happened. "I was in the city of Joppa praying, and in a trance I saw a vision. I saw something like a large sheet being let down from heaven by its four corners, and it came down to where I was. I looked into it and saw four-footed animals of the earth, wild beasts, reptiles, and birds of the air. Then I heard a voice telling me, 'Get up, Peter, kill and eat.' I replied, 'Surely not, Lord, nothing impure or unclean has ever entered my mouth.' The voice spoke from heaven a second time, 'Do not call anything impure that God has made clean.' This happened three times, and then it was all pulled up to heaven again. Right then, three men who had been sent to me from Caesarea stopped at the house where I was staying. The Spirit told me to have no hesitation about going with them. These six brothers also went with me, and we entered the man's house. He told us how he had seen an angel appear in his house and say, 'Send to Joppa for Simon, who's called Peter. He will bring you a message through which you and all your household will be saved.' As I began to speak, the Holy Spirit came on them as he had come on us at the beginning. Then I remembered what the Lord had said, 'John baptized with water, but you will be baptized with the Holy Spirit.' So, if God gave them the same gift as he gave us who believed in the Lord Jesus Christ, who was I to think that I could oppose God?" When they heard this, they had no further objections and praised God, saying, "So then, God has granted even the Gentiles' repentance unto life." From Acts chapter 11. Listen to the Bible. It's great for the soul.
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That was the Cossack Dance from Tchaikovsky's 1883 opera Mazeppa, opening our second half with Eric Kunzel at the Cincinnati Symphony Orchestra. Frederico de Freitas hailed from Portugal, born in 1902, died in 1980, and led a full career as composer, conductor, scholar, and teacher. The Wall of Love is a colorful suite portraying a kaleidoscope of romantic encounters and dates from 1940. Álvaro Cazotto leads the Royal Scottish National Orchestra.

That was The Wall of Love of 1940 by the Portuguese composer Federico de Freitas, performed by the Royal Scottish National Orchestra under Álvaro Casutto. Next, the chorus of doctors from El Rey que Rabió, The King Who Raved, a three-act zarzuela grande by the 19th century Spanish composer Ruperto Chapí. The Coro Cantores de Madrid and the Gran Orquesta Sinfónica de Madrid perform under Ataulfo Argenta.

Ataulfo Argenta conducting the Coro Cantores de Madrid and the Gran Orquesta Sinfónica de Madrid in the chorus of Doctors, from Ruperto Chapí's El Rey que Rabio. This is Dawn on Cruising with the Classics on 98.7 DZFE, The Master's Touch. Join me now in a short reflection. For this child I prayed, and the Lord has granted me my petition that I made to him. Therefore I have lent him to the Lord. As long as he lives, he is lent to the Lord, and he worshiped the Lord there. 1 Samuel 1:27-28. All things are from God, through God, and to God. That means that there is nothing that is categorically and absolutely mine, with no qualification whatsoever. Whatever I have from God. That includes children. The fact that parents are stewards of children, and not owners, leads to a few implications. First, parents do not get to decide to do whatever they want with their children. Parents do not have absolute despotic control over their children. Parents are accountable to God for the way they treat their children. It is possible for parents to treat their children as though they get to do whatever they want, but this is simply not true. Parents have limited authority over their children, not because a group like the government or society has more authority than parents do, but because God does. Parents do not choose their children. If anything, it is more accurate that God chooses parents for children. Second, parents must seek to raise their children as God would have them. If parents do not get to decide what to do with their children, who does? It is not children either, because children need to be raised to know what is right and good and true. They are not born knowing it. If parents allow their children to dictate how they should be raised, things have become backward. Who then gets to decide how children should be raised? Well, the answer is rather simple. God does. It is not for nothing that parents are instructed to raise children in the discipline and instruction of the Lord. Parenting is about setting children on a path toward what is good, right, and true. All that is good comes from God. All that is right is determined by God, and all that is true is verified by God. If parents are going to raise

0: how I please. Douglas Allison from Living to God.
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0: Bohuslav Martinů was a native of Polická in what is now the Czech Republic. He moved to Paris in 1923 to study under Albert Roussel, but in 1940, with his wife, Martinů had to flee once more as Paris was about to fall to the Nazis. They made their way to the United States, where he built a solid teaching and composing career. A fall from a second-story balcony in 1946 forced a period of recuperation, and during it he turned from symphonic writing to chamber music. The first work of that period was his Three Madrigals, which we hear now from violinist Anthony Marwood and violist Sally Beamish.

violist Anthony Marwood and violist Sally Beamish in Bohuslav Martinu's Three Madrigals of 1947. Agustin Barrios Mangore was born to an educated Paraguayan family, the fifth of seven sons, and began his music studies young, learning French and German alongside Spanish and his home language, Guarani. At 15, he won a scholarship to the music school of the National University in Asunción, and he often performed in Guarani robes. Several works appeared after his death, among them the highly embellished Vals de Primavera, or Spring Waltz, published in 1952. It is followed by the more contemplative La Samaritana, the Samaritan Woman. Alexander Surya Ramirez performs.

0: two works by the Paraguayan composer Agustin Barrios Mangore, from guitarist Alexander Sergei Ramirez, The Spring Waltz, and then The Samaritan Woman. I'm Dawn, and this is Cruising with the Classics on 98.7 DZFE. Our centerpiece follows the hour, The Nonet in F by Franz Lochner. Do stay tuned.
1: Classics in Sunshine 2026 continues with its fourth concert, an all-Ravel program titled Unraveling Ravel. Pianist Mariel Ilusorio hosts and performs, joined by string players Sarah Maria Gonzalez, Cedric Rafael Usan, Aimee June Cumming, and Justin Vincent Luis de Luzan. Unraveling Ravel features the composer's violin sonata in G, the 5 o'clock foxtrot after L'Enfant et le Sortilège, Bavane pour une enfant fugue, and the opening movements of his string quartet. Unraveling Ravel, September 5 p.m. on the roof deck of Sunshine Place, 56 Jupiter Street, Makati City. For more information and ticket reservations, please contact Mariel Ilusorio at 0917-709-2255.
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Our centerpiece this evening is Franz Paul Lochner's Nonet in F major, a chamber work scored for flute, oboe, clarinet, bassoon, horn, violin, viola, cello, and double bass. Though published in 1875, its exact date of composition is uncertain. Scholars suggest the 1820s or 30s, early in Lochner's career, soon after his years in the Viennese classical tradition and his friendship with Schubert. The Nonet is in four movements, an opening andante allegro moderato, a lively menuetto, a lyrical adagio, and a closing allegro ma non troppo. The writing for nine instruments, allowing for rich textures and subtle interplay. Lochner, who spent much of his career in Munich before being displaced as music director by Wagner, remains a notable figure of 19th century German music. Here's the Consortium Classicum under Dieter Klöcker.

0: Franz Paul Lochner's Nonet in F major, played by the Consortium Classicum under Dieter Klücke. This is Dawn on Cruising of the Classics on the Master's Touch. Our final offerings follow shortly. Stay with me.
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Franz Liszt's 19 Hungarian Rhapsodies are among his best-known virtuoso showpieces. The last of them, the Hungarian Rhapsody No. 19, dates from 1885, near the end of Liszt's life, and, unlike most of the set, draws its themes not from folk tunes, but from the Czardas Nobles of Cornell Abrani. It opens with a slow, brooding Lassan before turning to a fast, brilliant Frisca. Roberto Zidon is our pianist.

Pianist Roberto Zidone in Franz Liszt's Hungarian Rhapsody No. 19, the last of the set. Libby Larson's Marimba Concerto after Hampton dates from 1992, the Hampton of the title being the jazz vibraphonist Lionel Hampton. In its third and final movement, pairs of percussion instruments are brought forward from the ensemble to spar with the marimba. We hear that finale now with marimba player John Kinsey and the Colorado Symphony Orchestra under Marin Alsop.

0: That was the third and final movement from Libby Larson's Marimba Concerto After Hampton, with marimba player John Kinsey and the Colorado Symphony Orchestra under Marin Alsop. 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
1: 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The program remembers the 100th birth anniversary of soprano Conchita Conching Rosal, who sang the title role for the MSO staging of Bizet's Carmen in Tagalog 70 years ago. Opera at Kundiman features works by Nicanor Abelardo, Francisco Santiago, Leopoldo Silos, Constancio de Guzman, and Manuel Velez, alongside selections from Carmen sung in Tagalog. 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
3: Psalm 73, verse 1 to 3, it says, "Surely God is good to Israel, to those who are pure in heart." The psalmist, Asaph, was just declaring a truth. Surely, without a doubt, without any second thought, surely God is what? Is good. Good to who? To Israel, his chosen nation. And to those who are pure in heart. Friends, this is basic theology. God is good. But there's a problem. The problem is in verse 2. "But as for me," he says, "my feet came close to stumbling. My steps almost slipped." What's he saying here? He says, God is good, but in my case, I almost lost my faith. I almost stopped believing. I almost gave up my convictions. Why? Why is he saying this? "For I was what? Envious of the arrogant. And I saw what? The prosperity of the wicked." For some reason, Asaph was looking at people and he saw that they were arrogant and that they were prosperous, and because of that, he felt they were wicked. And maybe some of you here today are asking this question: why is life unfair? I don't know what you're going through. I don't know what's hurting you and going through your mind and heart, but you're saying, where is God's justice? Where is God's justice? People are going against me wrongly, and I'm doing what's right. Where's God's justice? How can you let this happen, God? How can you let this happen? Why are the wicked prospering? That's not fair, Lord. Why are they prospering and I'm not? God, where are you? Reminds me of the story of the disciples going across the Sea of Galilee in the boat. And while they're going across, there came a huge storm. The waves and the wind were uncontrollable. Jesus was sleeping in the stern. And the disciples were trying, bailing water, and the boat was about to sink. They were scared. Fishermen were scared to death. What did they say? They said, "Teacher, we are perishing. Don't you care?" They woke him up. "Don't you care?" And maybe today, you and I are saying the same thing to God in many different ways. "God, don't you see the doctor's report about my health? Don't you care? God, don't you see the mess in my marriage today? Don't you care? God, don't you see that my children have walked away from the faith? Don't you care?" God, don't you see that my bank account is almost empty and I've got bills to pay? God, don't you care? God, I need a job. I need to provide for my family. Don't you care? His answer is, yes, I care more than you can imagine. I care.
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The 17th Century Palace Hall, the quaint drawing room in a 19th century home, the modern art gallery, and yes, even a quiet nook in a bustling shopping mall. In all these places, chamber music opens windows in time to connect worlds past, present, and future. I am your host, David Jerome Johnson, and this is Chamber Music in Progress. Let's get started. Our windows in time open into the colorful sound world of the woodwind quintet. That is music for flute, oboe, clarinet, French horn, and bassoon. I call this program a splash of color. Unlike the homogeneous sound color you get from a string ensemble, the woodwinds differ from each other considerably in type of sound, thickness of sound, and brightness of sound. Composers have long used the color, the sparkle, and the effervescence of woodwind tones to add color to their pieces, just like an artist uses a color palette for his painting canvases. The sound of the woodwind quintet produces can be pure magic, with each instrument adding its own special tone qualities, contributing to a totally unique sound. I want to get right to the program and the first music on it. This will be the Woodwind Quintet Opus 56 No. 1 by German composer and cellist Franz Danzy. This piece contains all the beauty, all the lyricism, and the poetry of string quartet writing, and it gives you an historic look at new types of music for this group of instruments. After hearing the Danzy, I will attempt to explain to you how this motley crew of five unlike instruments, four made of wood and one made of brass, became joined at the hip. But for right now, sit back, listen, and enjoy the four movements of the Danzy Woodwind Quintet in B-flat major. The movements are Allegretto, second movement Andante con moto, third movement Minuetto, and the last movement, Allegretto. The Berlin Philharmonic Woodwind Quintet are the featured performers.

The Berlin Philharmonic Woodwind Quintet performed for you the Franz Danzi Woodwind Quintet in B-flat major. Franz Danzi was really a first-rate cellist and a member of the Mannheim Orchestra in Germany. He composed 9 woodwind quintets. Each one of those quintets displays the melodic capabilities and the technical virtuosity for each of the 5 wind instruments. I think at this point I should attempt to give you the abridged versions of the beginnings of the woodwind quintet. In Franz Joseph Haydn's orchestra in the late 1700s, the woodwind section was represented by the high-pitched flute, the medium-pitched or medium-high-pitched oboe, and the low bass voice of the bassoon. But a big change was literally blowing on the horizon of wind music that would rock the world of orchestral and chamber music. It would change the dynamics of the woodwind family forever, and it would send composers scrambling into a frenzy to write new compositions. So, what do you suppose all the commotion was about? The answer is very simple. The clarinet. Yes, the now common B-flat clarinet. You see, Haydn introduced the clarinet into the woodwind section in his palace orchestra, and the sound of the clarinet took them all by storm. The clarinet possesses a tone so warm and so enticing, and it has a much lower range than that of either the flute or the oboe. As it turns out, the clarinet was the missing link in the woodwind section that could fill in the space between the oboe and the bassoon. Composers from Mozart to Beethoven and von Weber were rushing to write new works for this new and wonderful instrument, the clarinet, that would completely change how they composed for woodwinds in the orchestra. Next question. So how does the French horn, a member of the brass family, enter in this picture? Well, Haydn and Mozart had both used the horn successfully in combination with strings, owing to the blending capabilities of the horn. Haydn had hoped the same would be true, adding horns, with woodwind instruments. Haydn soon discovered that using pairs of oboes, pairs of clarinets, pairs of horns, and pairs of bassoons was an irresistible combination that soon became the model for Mozart and other composers to follow. Now, in the year 1810, a young Czech composer named Anton Reicha, who was a lifelong friend of Beethoven, debuted a group in Paris using the flute to sit on top of an ensemble of oboe, clarinet, horn, and bassoon. This combination is what we know as the woodwind quintet today. Reicha's 24 quintets established the medium and still provides the backbone of woodwind quintet literature today. So that's your abridged version of the creation of the woodwind quintet in 2 minutes. Let us fast forward some 200 years in woodwind quintet history to the next work on our program. Darius Milhaud writes a suite for a movie in 1941 describing events and activities surrounding the court of King René the Good of Aix-en-Provence in medieval France. Aix-en-Provence is also the birthplace of Mr. Milhaud. The title of this charming piece is Le Cheminée du Roi René, or The Fireplace of King René in English. Milhaud wrote this piece while on the faculty of Mills College in the hills of Oakland, California. This is the second work I have presented on air that was composed during Mr. Milhaud's tenure at Mills College. I make mention of this because the Darius Milhaud Collection and Archives is housed in Mills College, which is less than 1 mile from my family's home in Oakland, California. The 7 movements of the suite are quite short, the longest being no more than 3 minutes, and the shortest only 1 minute. The movements are Cortège, Aubade, Jongleurs, or that means the jugglers, Joute sur l'Arc, jousting on the river Arc, Chasse al Velabre, and the 6th movement is a lovely madrigal nocturne.
Members of the Aulos Quintet bring to life for you the history, the chivalry, and the legendary jousting tournaments in Le Cheminée du Roi René of Darius Milhaud.

0: The descriptive music surrounding the life of King René the Good of medieval France, Les Cheminées du Roi René, composed by Darius Milhaud and played by the Aulos Woodwind Quintet. This brings us to the first break of the evening, and there's a lot more music to hear and enjoy. Please stay with me for the music of Jean Francais and Samuel Barber. This is David Jerome Johnson, your host, and you are tuned to Chamber Music in Progress.
1: Look, life isn't always a bed of roses. Things come at us from all sides, stresses and strains, losses and disappointments that we would never have chosen for ourselves. Bitterness can so easily take root. Hi, I'm Bernie Diamond, and welcome again to Fresh. Fanny Crosby, the blind 19th century hymn writer, was stripped of sight from infancy because of a medical error. She could easily have lived a bitter life, angry at the unfairness of it all. But instead, she turned her yearning toward God. Out of her intimacy with Christ flowed over 8,000 hymns, songs of joy, trust, and delight in the Lord that still lift hearts today. She once said that she wouldn't trade her blindness for anything because through it she saw more clearly the beauty of Jesus. That's the heartbeat of Psalm 37. Despite the severe trials and struggles that David endured, both before and after becoming king of Israel, he writes this in verse 4. I ask only one thing from the Lord. This is what I want most. Let me live in the Lord's house all my life, enjoying the Lord's beauty and spending time in his palace. This isn't about seeing God as some vending machine. It's about intimacy. When your heart delights in God, when you yearn for him above all else, your desires are transformed. His joy becomes your joy. His will becomes your will. And in the middle of your struggles, man, that changes everything. It finds its deepest fulfillment in Christ because he bore the greatest injustice of all time on the cross. And yet through his resurrection, he brings us the deepest joy, a new life in him. Don't let bitterness at the world's unfairness take root. Choose today to delight yourself in Christ, yearn for his presence, enjoy his intimacy, and let him reshape your desires into something lasting, beautiful, and eternal. That's God's word, fresh for you today. 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

Welcome back to Chamber Music in Progress. We turn next to the music of one of my favorite composers, Jean-René Désiré Français. I am such a fan of Mr. Français, and I enjoy almost everything he writes. His music is melodious, it is witty, charming, and it is just downright happy. In 1993, I had the opportunity to meet Mr. Français while I was living in the Netherlands. At the ripe old age of 81, Français gave masterclass coachings of his chamber music at the Royal Conservatory of Music in The Hague. He brought with him only one assistant. For the most part, he did all of the coaching of his various ensemble pieces himself. The experience of working on a composition with the composer is a priceless experience for any musician. In just those few days with Mr. Français, so many questions of style, of tempo, and interpretation of his music were answered. I sat in those sessions feverishly and frantically copying down all that I could that would help me in the future if I encountered Mr. Français's music. Français's music is fun to listen to. It is technically challenging and often fiendishly difficult to play. The task of the musician is to make it sound easy in spite of the difficulties. The Quintet No. 1 is a technical tour de force for the woodwind quintet members, but worth every bit of the effort for the pleasure it brings to the musicians and to the audience. The movements of the quintet are Andante, Allegro assai. Second movement, a hilarious presto. Third movement, theme and variations. And fourth movement, tempo de marcha française. The Danish National Symphony Woodwind Quintet plays for you now the Quintet No. 1 of Jean Français.

The Danish National Symphony Wind Quintet has brought you the sterling performance of Jean-Francis Quintet No. 1. Samuel Barber is perhaps best known for his orchestral work, The Adagio for Strings. If you are at all interested in building a library of classical music favorites, The Adagio for Strings should certainly be on your wish list. You might want to also include Samuel Barber's song cycle for soprano and orchestra, Knoxville, Summer of 1915. But I want to recommend that you get acquainted with this next piece on our Chamber Music in Progress program. And that piece is Summer Music for Woodwind Quintet of Samuel Barber. This is the only chamber music Barber wrote for woodwinds, but it is a real beauty and deserves a place on anyone's wish list. Barber wrote Summer Music for the Chamber Music Society of Detroit in 1956. He had intended that it become a larger work, but the French horn virtuoso John Barrows urged Barber to score the work for his ensemble, the New York Woodwind Quintet. And it was this group, the New York Woodwind Quintet, who played the work at the Detroit premiere. Though Summer Music is the only work Barber wrote for woodwinds, it remains one of the must-play pieces in the Woodwind Quintet repertoire. There are certain pieces that require explanation, but Summer Music explains itself just by listening to it. The Galliard Ensemble of London performs for you Samuel Barber's Summer Music for Woodwind Quintet.

0: The fireflies and the chirping insects of the evening fade into the sultry heat of the summer night in Samuel Barber's Summer Music. This is the only piece that Barber wrote for Woodwind Quintet, played for you by the Galliard Ensemble of London. We have to take another small pause in our program now, but please do stick around. This is Chamber Music in Progress. Don't go anywhere.
1: This is Max MacLean. Why does God discipline us? Listen to the Bible from Hebrews 12. Endure hardship as discipline. God is treating you as sons. For what son is not disciplined by his father? If you are not disciplined and everyone undergoes discipline, then you are illegitimate children and not true sons. Moreover, we have all had human fathers who disciplined us and we respected them for it. How much more should we submit to the Father of our spirits and live? Our fathers disciplined us for a little while as they thought best, but God disciplines us for our good, that we may share in His holiness. No discipline seems pleasant at the time, but painful. Later on, however, it produces a harvest of righteousness and peace. From Hebrews 12, listen to the Bible. It's great for the soul.
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Tonight's program on the Woodwind Quintet is an example of a subculture within a subculture. In chamber music, often string music is better known and more often played in public than woodwind or brass chamber music or mixed chamber music. The following work is always a good piece for young woodwind players to discover and for audiences to become acquainted with. It is the 1948 Woodwind Quintet of Pulitzer Prize-winning composer Elliot Carter. This is one of the last pieces Carter composed in the neoclassical style, similar to Copland or early Igor Stravinsky. After 1950, Carter abandons neoclassical composition and his music becomes atonal and mathematically complex in rhythm. Though Carter's music became more complex in structure, he never abandoned melody or lyricism. Today, at aged 101, yes, 101, Carter is considered the dean of all living composers. He continues to compose daily. Just last year, in 2009 alone, he composed a concerto for bass clarinet and chamber orchestra, a song cycle for soprano and chamber orchestra, a series of three duets for violin and cello, and individual solos for trumpet, for French horn, and for marimba. I wonder what Carter's former composition teacher, Nadia Boulanger, would make of her protege Carter, more than a lifetime removed from his studies with her in Paris in the early 1940s. Well, it's food for thought. Or maybe even an interesting subject for an imaginary play. The Woodwind Quintet of Carter is in two movements. The first movement is filled with dramatic statements accompanied by a ticking clock motif that all the instruments play at some point in the movement. At its most intense, this music reaches out and screams to get your attention before suddenly evaporating into nothing. Second movement is a dance hall medley that has ragtime and Charleston rhythms all over the place. As a flutist who has played this piece many times, I wish that Mr. Carter had made the piece much longer. It is absolutely hilarious to play, which is perhaps why young woodwind players respond so well to it. I hope you will enjoy Elliot Carter's Woodwind Quintet, the ensemble called Contrasts. Yes, the ensemble Contrasts are the performers.

You just heard Elliot Carter's Only Woodwind Quintet, composed in 1948. An ensemble called Contrasts were featured on a CD of the chamber music of Elliot Carter. You know, in the last movement of the Carter, I always get vivid images of 1920s flappers in a local dance hall doing the Charleston. Now, let's turn our focus to the music of a composer born in Romania, educated in Hungary, and who lived most of his life in Austria. I'm referring to the composer George Sándor Ligeti. I found a very interesting quote from Mr. Ligeti that I want to read to you, which will give you some sort of idea of the conflict he experienced in writing music. Here's the quote. "I am in prison. One wall is the avant-garde. The other wall is the past. And I want to escape." End of quote. Such was the confusion felt by Mr. Ligeti in deciding whether to embrace the past or move toward the future trends in his compositions. Mr. Ligeti was born in 1923 in Transylvania, not Pennsylvania, Transylvania, in Romania. He is best known for his pieces composed for the movies of Stanley Kubrick, the director Stanley Kubrick, the 2001 Space Odyssey, The Shining with Jack Nicholson, and most recently the Tom Cruise and Nicole Kidman movie, Eyes Wide Shut. Mr. Ligeti's impact on

Contemporary music was enormous, and his contribution to it goes far beyond what any movie score could indicate. Ligeti was part of the movement of composers who experimented with electronic effects in classical music, and he was greatly influenced by Karlheinz Stockhausen, who was breaking new ground in electronic music and classical music. We're going to hear tonight Mr. Ligeti's Six Bagatelles. They are an early work transcribed for woodwind quintet before he embraced the avant-garde and electronic music techniques. The bagatelles are saturated in Hungarian harmonies and rhythmic punctuations, more in the style of his Hungarian teacher, Béla Bartók. The bagatelles are little pieces. They're like little pieces of chocolate that melt in your mouth. They're short, sweet, and filled with interesting sounds. A group called Quintet Avant Claude Debussy, or I guess that would be the Claude Debussy Woodwind Quintet, now performs the Six Bagatelles of Georges Ligeti.

Six inventive bagatelles of George Ligeti were played for you by Quintet Avant Claude Debussy. Céline Nessy, flute. Eric Cassin, hautbois. Romain Gaillot, clarinet. Laurent Ollet, French horn. And Laurent Lefebvre, bassoon. If you liked this piece and want to see a unique performance of it on the internet, you can go to YouTube and you can search for the woodwind quintet called Carrion, C-A-R-I-O-N. This is a group based in Copenhagen, Denmark. Carrion Quintet has a uniquely staged sound and light presentation of the Ligeti Six Bagatelles. Carrion performs without music, and they perform without music stands, and their movements on stage are choreographed. I highly recommend that you watch their totally different staging of woodwind quintet performances. Speaking of Danish imports, our final piece on the program tonight comes from the pen of Denmark's most famous composer, Carl Nielsen. I must apologize to you all tonight in advance, for I regret that I cannot play the entire quintet for you on this program. Needless to say, the Nielsen Quintet is such an important piece in the woodwind literature. I promise to schedule the work in full on a future program of Chamber Music in Progress on woodwind music. I will, however, play for you the first movement, which gives you the essence of Nielsen's Scandinavian spirit. Nielsen uses broad and expansive melodies which make excellent use of the five instruments to the best of their potential. The woodwind quintet shows his ability to compose in neoclassical and modern styles. It contains some modern touches of the late Nielsen period of composition, while still being tuneful and accessible to a wide audience. The woodwind quintet was written for the Copenhagen Woodwind Quintet in 1922. Nielsen had developed quite a fondness for the group, and while composing the piece, he had planned to write a concerto for each member of the quintet. Sadly, he completed only the flute and clarinet concertos before his death in 1931. The Galliard Ensemble are again the featured performers in this first movement of Carl Nielsen's Woodwind Quintet.

0: Tonight's Chamber Music in Progress program has ended with the quiet sonority of an A major chord in the first movement of Carl Nielsen's Woodwind Quintet. The Galliard Ensemble performed it for us.
1: And so we have reached the end of our journey through the world of chamber music for today. I hope that you've gained some valuable information about our featured composers that will enable you to know their music much better. 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Here at Chamber Music in Progress, you get the highest quality of prime chamber music gems available in the vast storehouse of classical music. 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So please make sure you meet me here again the same time next week for our continued escapades through the wonderful world of chamber music. In the coming days, do take very good care. Know that the smile on your face is your most precious personal accessory. And remember, sa ankaman pumaraon, laging dalhin ang musika sa inyong puso. Wherever you are and wherever you go, always carry music in your heart.

0: Classics in Sunshine 2026 continues with its fourth concert, an all-Ravel program titled Unraveling Ravel. Pianist Mariel Ilusorio hosts and performs, joined by string players Sarah Maria Gonzalez, Cedric Rafael Usan, Aimee June Cumming, and Justin Vincent Luis de Luzon. Unraveling Ravel features the composer's violin sonata in G, the 5 o'clock foxtrot after L'Enfant et le Sortilège, Bavane pour une enfant fugue, and the opening movements of his string quartet. Unraveling Ravel, September 5, 5 p.m. on the roof deck of Sunshine Place, 56 Jupiter Street, Makati City. For more information and ticket reservations, please contact Mariel Ilusorio at 0917-709-2255.
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How lovely are the messengers that preach us the gospel of peace. The music of Mendelssohn, beginning the Sound of Majesty today from one of his lesser-known oratorios, his St. Paul. Hello, I'm Greg Wheatley, and we're glad that you've joined us once again today for the Sound of Majesty. Isaiah 52:7 says, "How lovely on the mountains are the feet of him who brings good news, who announces peace, and brings good news of happiness, who announces salvation and says to Zion, your God reigns." When we think about God giving out his message of the saving gospel, his message of grace in Christ, we also think of Romans chapter 10, where the Apostle Paul reminds us that whoever will call upon the name of the Lord will be saved. But then he goes through this wonderfully logical chain of statements. He says, "How then shall they call upon him in whom they have not believed? And how shall they believe in him whom they have not heard? And how shall they hear without a preacher? And how shall they preach unless they are sent? Just as it is written, how beautiful are the feet of those who bring glad tidings of good things." And then farther down in the chapter, he quotes from the Old Testament, "Their voice has gone out into all the earth, and their words to the ends of the world." Music next from Handel's Messiah, in keeping with this theme of God's gospel going forth. We'll hear two selections, the aria, "How beautiful are the feet of them," followed by the chorus, "Their sound is gone out." Music from Handel's Messiah.

The music of J.S. Bach, as arranged, transcribed by Federico Busoni in a very well-known rendition of Wachet auf, the chorale tune that Bach used in more than one setting, perhaps most notably in his cantata number 140. This is The Sound of Majesty. I'm Greg Wheatley. We're glad that you're with us. Here's music now from the Moody Bible Institute Women's Concert Choir, an anthem of Craig Courtney. Praise him.

all things bright and beautiful. The Lord God made them all. Carol McClure and the harp here on The Sound of Majesty. Well, we turn next to music that has been written relatively recently. This is an anthem from Peter Halleck, and we'll hear the Choral Arts Northwest Ensemble sing in just a moment. The text is from Henry Francis Light, who lived from 1793 to 1847. And again, the anthem is a setting very recently written by Peter Halleck. Whom should we love like thee, our God, our guide, our King, the tower to which we flee, the rock to which we cling? Oh, for a thousand tongues to show the mercies which to thee we owe. The storm upon us fell, the floods around us rose, the depths of death and hell seemed on our souls to close. To God we cried in strong despair. He heard and came to help our prayer. He came, the King of Kings. He bowed the darkened sky and on the tempest's wings walked down serene from on high. The earth beneath his footsteps shook. The mountains quaked at his rebuke. Above the storm he stood and awed it to repose. He drew us from the flood and scattered all our foes. He sets us in a spacious place and there upholds us by his grace.

Violinist Calvin Dick here on The Sound of Majesty and a Largo from Veracini. Well, this is The Sound of Majesty, and before we take a break, time for one more bit of music.

0: You can tell the world, Jesse Norman from Spirituals in Concert. You can tell the world. Well, we began this first half talking about the gospel going forth, and we ended it that way. You can tell the world. You too can be one who spreads the great news that Christ came to give his life for others. We'll take a break. Back in just a moment.
1: This is John MacArthur welcoming you to Portraits of Grace. You can learn much about a person's character by listening to what he says. In the same way, others can learn much about you. That's because the tongue is a window

0: to the heart. James said, "The mouth speaks out of that which fills the heart. Corrupt speech betrays an unregenerate heart. Righteous speech demonstrates a transformed and righteous heart." What do your words reveal about your heart? Remember Paul's admonition, "Let no unwholesome word proceed from your mouth, but only such a word as is good for edification according to the need of the moment, that it may give grace to those who hear." Make that your goal each day, so that you can know the blessing and grace of a disciplined speech and so can others. This is John MacArthur, hoping you'll join me again for Portraits of Grace.
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the wonderful music of Russian composer Alexander Gretchaninov. We heard the Augustana Choir and their rendition of Gretchaninov's Hail, Thou Gladdening Light, Thou Light of Heaven, of His pure glory poured, Thou Son of God, Jesus Christ our Lord. Well, welcome back to The Sound of Majesty, this second portion of our program. I'm Greg Wheatley, and let's continue to think about the light of God as expressed in Jesus Christ. Here is a piece that is very, very removed stylistically from what we just heard, and it says, I want to walk as a child of the light. Here's Donna Rolene.

Donna Rolene here on The Sound of Majesty. Well, J.S. Bach, of course, is well-known and a household name, even among non-musicians. Everyone knows the name of J.S. Bach. In his time, he was not, however, the renowned musician that we now know that he is. In fact, I wonder if Bach might have been surprised to know how far and wide his fame has spread. He was a church musician, and I'm reading part of the liner notes for the next recording that we're just about to hear. And the notes say this: among the most treasured volumes in Bach's personal library was his Kalloff Bible. That is, a Bible with commentary by the Lutheran theologian J.A. Kalloff. Alongside Exodus 15, 20-21, where after the Red Sea crossing, Miriam tells the women of Israel, "Sing to the Lord." Kalloff had written, "But Miriam and the other women of Israel did not sing a new song, but repeated like an echo what Moses and the Israelite men had sung first." And these two choruses must have produced a powerful song and a mighty sound and echo. And then Bach added a marginal note in that Bible that read like this, in German, of course, but the English: first introductory movement for two choirs to make music to the glory of God. Here, seemingly, says these notes, lay the seeds of Bach's idea for Singet dem Herrn as a double choir motet. And what a piece of music that is. We're going to hear next just the final movement of that motet. Praise the Lord for his mighty acts. Praise him according to his excellent greatness. Let everything that has breath praise the Lord, and then concluding with a resounding Alleluia.

The St. Olaf Choir, directed by Dr. Anton Armstrong, and the setting of Carolyn Jennings, We Praise You, O God. Some of you recognize that tune as one we often associate with Thanksgiving time, maybe even from the time of being youngsters. But what a wonderful hymn of praise, and so wonderfully sung by the St. Olaf Choir. Psalm 23 says, The Lord is my shepherd, I shall not want. He makes me lie down in green pastures. He leads me beside quiet waters. He restores my soul. He guides me in the paths of righteousness for his name's sake. Even though I walk through the valley of the shadow of death, I fear no evil, for thou art with me. Thy rod and thy staff, they comfort me. Thou dost prepare a table before me in the presence of my enemies. Thou hast anointed my head with oil. My cup overflows. Surely goodness and loving kindness will follow me all the days of my life, and I will dwell in the house of the Lord forever. Thank you for joining us for The Sound of Majesty.

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powering everything from lawnmowers to cars. What a battery can do today was unthinkable for most of us a couple of decades ago. And there's another shakeup on the horizon, one that could save everyday consumers a lot of money.

0: In their day, lithium-ion batteries were a game changer. Today, they power Teslas and other EVs. However, they have drawbacks, like being prone to overheating. And they're made with hard-to-source minerals. For this, the world is dependent on China. However, new breakthroughs have proven the viability of sodium-ion batteries. That's right, the same white stuff sitting on your kitchen table. These will be cheaper and less prone to overheating. History is full of breakthroughs, but none compares with this, the eternal Son of God becoming truly man. Jesus lived and died in our place that all who trust in Him may have eternal life. Welcome to Haven Today. I'm David Wolin, sharing the great story that's all about Jesus, and we're in a series called The King We Need. Let me ask you, have you ever been alone in a crowd, perhaps in a foreign country, or maybe a social function where it seems everyone else knows each other except you're out of place, an outsider? But then you hear a familiar voice, one you know well, and you see a familiar smile, you make eye contact. Well, that's how I'd describe the unique joy of reading the Old Testament and discovering, in a multitude of ways, that the Lord Jesus is just as present there as He is in the New Testament. For many believers today, the Old Testament can feel foreign, while the New Testament feels a little more like home. But wouldn't it be wonderful to get to know the entire Bible as the one unified story that it is, all of it pointing to Jesus? This is true for every book of the Bible, but I'd say uniquely so when we come to the Psalms. And today we'll continue a conversation about how we can behold Christ in the Psalms. And this is poignant because the Psalms are unique in the canon of Scripture. This holy inspired hymnal was Israel's ancient songbook and prayer book. In it, we find words for nearly every human experience. Psalms of rejoicing and psalms of lament, psalms proclaiming the advancement of God's kingdom, and psalms of repentance, and so on. But if this book is so very human, how could it be that it shows us the eternal Son of God, who at this point in history had not yet taken on human flesh? The name Jesus does not appear in the Psalms, nor does Messiah, or the Greek equivalent, Christ. So how can the Psalms point us to Christ? Yesterday, we started a conversation about the Psalms with my good friend, David Sunday. And today, we're going to continue that conversation as we consider how significant the book of Psalms is, both in the life of the church and of every Christian believer.
1: Going back to the early church, Augustine really believed there was a shape and design to the Psalter. Now, he would say, I'm not sure exactly what it is, but I can see evidence of design. Martin Luther said that if you only had the book of Psalms, you would have in this book, if you didn't have time to read the whole Bible, he'd say, read the book of Psalms, because the Psalms are themselves a little Bible in which is contained everything we need to know about God's plan and God's purposes and how to live a godly life.
0: The voice of my guest today, David Sunday. For many years now, he's been a friend and a mentor to me, and I'm looking forward to having him join us in a few minutes. But first, I want to ask you to prayerfully consider making a difference at and through Haven Ministries. If you have a great love for the Lord Jesus and for His church, as we do, and if you're concerned today about the state of the church in the Western world, as we are, and if what you hear day in and day out on Haven Today resonates with you, as together we're shining a spotlight on the Lord Jesus, clarifying the gospel, and faithfully striving to teach God's word with God's heart, then could I ask you to stand with us? Your gift makes a difference, whether it's one time or monthly. But as a monthly Haven partner, giving at a sustainable level for you, that really does help Haven a lot by adding to long-term financial stability for us. But either way, through a one-time gift or a monthly one, we'd love to send Haven's exclusive resource that helps you behold Christ and the gospel in every book of the Bible. It's called Christ in All the Scriptures, and it's designed as a daily companion for your Bible reading, one that provides devotional insights, and there's a summary guide for every book of the Bible. This is our way of saying thank you for your generous gift, which in turn then helps countless other people to see Jesus, maybe for the first time, in God's Word, and to hear Him calling them to come and follow Him. And now on this same topic, I love the way Christy Knuckles does this in her song, As For Me. It's from Psalm 2, pointing us to Jesus and how this psalm points us to the King we need.

0: This is Haven Today. I'm David Wolin, and joining me for a second day is David Sunday from Word Partners, president of Word Partners, an international preacher equipping ministry. Did I say that right, David?
1: Pastors training pastors to preach God's word with God's heart.
0: Beautiful. And we've got you on the air with us again today because you have a specialization, thanks to your DMin doctoral work, on praying the Psalms. And this week, we're continuing our series of seeing Christ in all of Scripture. And I'm thinking about how in the New Testament, it's actually the book of Psalms that shows up more than any other book in the Old Testament.
1: And one of the most frequently quoted Psalms is Psalm 110, which probably isn't at the top of the devotional list of most Christians, but it's about the king and his kingdom and all Jesus' enemies being made a footstool for his feet, and about the global mission of the gospel of Jesus Christ.
0: Mm. And so we've made a bold statement that we can see Christ throughout the Psalms. And there are perhaps places that are easier to see him there, where we might be accused even of cherry-picking the places where Jesus himself is quoting the Psalms and inserting himself into them, or perhaps a psalm that we read it and think, well, that could be no one other than Christ. It describes the king, the coming king, so beautifully. But there are a lot of other types of psalms where it's not necessarily immediately evident to the average Christian where we're supposed to see Christ in it. Are we supposed to just be bending these words to try to find a way to fit him or squeeze him in? Let's start with that question. Are there mistakes that people commonly make when they read the Psalms?
1: Yes, I think that even though we're saying the Psalms are rich for the devotional life of believers, one of the mistakes that we can make is treating the Psalms like they're a storage cabinet filled with miscellaneous devotional insights, and forgetting that there's actually evidence that there's a real arrangement, a design, an intelligent design to the Psalms as a whole. And I think we need to take a step back and read the Psalms from beginning to end and hear this pulsating undercurrent that flows throughout the Psalms of the king and his kingdom. And so how do we see Jesus in all the Psalms? Well, we can ask some diagnostic questions as we read through the whole book of Psalms, like, how does Jesus fulfill the promises that God made to King David for an everlasting kingdom? Or how is King David's life and experience in this psalm mirroring and foreshadowing the life of his greater son, our Lord Jesus Christ? How is Jesus the new and better David, to borrow a phrase from Tim Keller? How would our Lord Jesus Christ take the words of this particular psalm and make them his prayer? Mm. That has been a really helpful question for me. How would Jesus pray this psalm?
0: You're giving us some practical tips here, David. Thank you. And as I was watching you sort of use your hands to express the breadth and the shape of the psalms, I was thinking this is something that is really helpful at a real basic level. We know that it's not just the words of the psalms, but even the order of the psalms that are part of its inspired message, part of the inspired word of God. Can you just give us a brief overview of what is the shape of the book of Psalms?
1: Yeah. This is an intriguing subject, David, and a lot of work has been done on this, particularly in the last 100 years. But even going back to the early church, Augustine really believed there was a shape and design to the Psalter. Now, he would say, I'm not sure exactly what it is, but I can see evidence of design. Martin Luther said that if you only had the book of Psalms, you would have in this book, if you didn't have time to read the whole Bible, he'd say, read the book of Psalms, because the Psalms are themselves a little Bible in which is contained everything we need to know about God's plan and God's purposes and how to live a godly life. And he saw that there was a design to the book of Psalms. So it's sometimes hard to be specific about what is the design of each particular psalm. But if you read it as a whole, you can see that the Psalms start there. There's five books within the book of Psalms. Book one deals a lot with the king and the trials of the kingdom, his enemies, and he's running to God for refuge. And then as you move through further books, you see the king trusting in God's faithfulness to fulfill his promises. And then as we move into books three and four of the Psalter, we see God's people in exile. And then the return from exile and the restoration culminating in this universal reign of God's king, in which everything that has breath in all the earth is praising the Lord because he is the king of all the earth. So it's showing us the story of going through trial and difficulty into everlasting triumph, which that's the story of our Lord Jesus Christ. And that's the story of all of us who follow him. It's we go through humiliation and suffering and difficulty, and then God in the end exalts us through the triumph of our king.
0: That's beautiful. David, can we dig into a particular psalm? And I was thinking, we were talking about this a few moments ago before we turned the microphones on, and how Psalm 51 might be a good place for us to go. That's the psalm where David is just pouring out his lament, a confession before God. He's sinned with Bathsheba, and now he is repenting. And how can a psalm about a king who has failed in sin terribly be a psalm that points us to the sinless one?
1: Right, right. Good question, David. And we know our Lord Jesus Christ could not say himself, I know my transgressions and my sin is ever before me. But reading those and those words and connecting them to the Lord Jesus Christ actually deepens our appreciation for the fact that Jesus is a new and better David. He had no sins of his own to confess. He had no repentance of his own to do, but he was the one who would not be ashamed to be numbered among the transgressors, as Isaiah puts it. Jesus took all our sins upon himself. And Jesus is the reason that David can pray, purge me with hyssop, and I shall be clean. Wash me, and I shall be whiter than snow. Jesus is the reason that David can have confidence that God is able to create in him a clean heart and renew a right spirit within him.
0: And yet, David did not know Jesus by name or understand the shape of redemption to come through the cross of Christ, right?
1: Yes.
0: So what was he looking for or looking to in the midst of speaking like this?
1: David was, like us, living a life of faith in the revelation that God had given to him. It wasn't a revelation that's as full as the one we have now, but it was a promise that God would give to David an everlasting kingdom. And David knew that he himself was not qualified to be that everlasting king. He repents of his own sins, but he still believed nonetheless that God would be faithful to the covenant that he had made with him in 2 Samuel 7, and that there would be one of his sons who would sit on his throne and reign forever and ever. And so David's whole experience of sin and suffering and persecution was enveloped in the hope of the fulfillment of that promise.
0: So I'm going to put it into my own words. You tell me if I'm heading in the right direction. But there is an overarching promise based in a series of covenants that God has made with his people. And the book of Psalms is leaning in to those promises.
1: Yes.
0: Not yet fulfilled, but trusting that they will find fulfillment ultimately and depending on that and yearning for that and calling out for that yet to take place. And today we read the Psalms as believers in Jesus. In one sense, you could say we read them in a different way. But maybe that's not the best word to use. Maybe a more completed or fulfilled way, because we can see that they're pointing us to Jesus.
1: Absolutely. We're a part of the same story that David and the other psalmists were a part of. The Psalms are intertwined within the story of Israel, the story of the Old Testament, you know, beginning with the Torah and God's revelation through Moses, and then the history, and then the prophetic hope. You know, the original psalmists are reflecting on and commenting on and praying back to God that hope. The only difference between them and us is that we live in the times of fulfillment. Amen. Of those promises. Mm. And we have the Holy Spirit who guarantees that we are, even now, by faith, experiencing that kingdom fulfillment and looking forward to, in hope, the consummation of all that when our King, the Lord Jesus Christ, returns in glory.
0: Amen. Well, David, I feel my heart just swelling in worship to the King that we own as our Savior and love and adore, and I think we need you to pray for us. Would you lead us?
1: Yes. Heavenly Father, thank you so much that you do not leave us to ourselves at any point in our journey, our life of faith. Thank you that Jesus is our all in all, and thank you that the words that he prayed to you in the Psalms, you have preserved and entrusted to us today in the 21st century, so that we can join with Jesus and his apostles and all the saints who have gone before us in offering these prayers back to you. And when we do not know what to pray for as we ought, your Spirit helps us, not just by prompting our spontaneous prayers, but by actually taking us into the Spirit-inspired book that we can then make our own and offer back to you in prayer. Thank you so much for your love for us and for your goodness to us in giving us your word, and a word that we can pray back to you in the hope of the coming kingdom of our Lord Jesus Christ, in whose name we pray. Amen.
0: Amen. David Sunday, president of Word Partners, and I might add, my pastor and dear friend, thank you so much for being with us today on Haven Today.
1: Thanks, David. It's great to be with you again.
0: This is Haven Today. I'm David Wolin, and it's been such a joy to spend time with my friend and longtime mentor, David Sunday, these past couple of days. I appreciate him for so many reasons. One is a deep respect for the international ministry that he leads. Word Partners trains pastors to faithfully preach the text of Scripture in a way that points to Christ and clarifies the gospel. They do that in the world's hardest to reach places. And I've seen David do the very thing his ministry helps other pastors learn to do. He's helped me to see more of Christ in all the Scriptures. It's far more than an academic exercise. It's life-transforming to hear God's word like this. It is worship every time we behold Christ in the great story which our God is weaving throughout history, all the way spotlighting the promised King, his birth, life, death, resurrection, and now today, as we're looking forward to the day our King will return. That is a promise, and that's what we're reading every time we open up our Bibles. We just have to learn to recognize this and grow in our understanding. And when we do, the joy of seeing Jesus anew never fades. And that's why I'm hoping you'll reach out today and get your copy of this resource we've been talking about so much. It's called Christ in All the Scriptures, Reading and Praying Through the Bible in a Year. This is published by Haven, and you'll find encouragement for your daily walk through this resource. It's our way of saying thank you for your gift, which keeps this ministry on the air. Your help is especially appreciated now as we approach the end of the summer, which so often is a slow season for giving. We truly do need your help right now. I'm David Wolin. Won't you come back again next time? We'll be keeping it all about Jesus. It's The Great Story, here on Haven Today.
2: The tabernacle was the elaborate tent in which God could dwell among his people as they traveled towards Canaan, the promised land. But later, once God's people reached Canaan, a permanent version of the tabernacle was built, the temple. The greatest blessing of God's covenant with Abraham and his descendants is the reality that God would be their God and they would be his people. To put it another way, and this is still true for us, more than any other blessing, by far the greatest blessing God gives us is himself, his presence, the fact that he looks at us with everlasting love and says, "I will never leave you." The temple was to be an enduring representation of the fact that God really was their God and they really were his people. As they worshipped in the temple courts, the Israelites were surrounded by very tangible, very physical signs that they truly were his people, worshipping, as it were, in his house. "We have thought on your steadfast love, O God, in the midst of your temple." Psalm 48. 1 Kings chapter 6, verse 1 says that the construction of the temple began on Mount Moriah in Jerusalem in the fourth year of Solomon's reign over Israel, 480 years after the people of Israel were delivered by God from their slavery in Egypt. So that means construction began in the spring of 967 or 966 BC, and it was completed 7 years later. The temple itself, not including the surrounding chambers on three sides, was 90 feet long, 30 feet wide, and 45 feet high. This was known as the Holy Place. It contained, as with the tabernacle, a golden altar of incense, golden lampstands, and a golden table for the bread of the presence. And again, as with the tabernacle, there was a smaller room within the Holy Place called the Most Holy Place. It was separated off from the Holy Place by two towering wooden doors, ornate and overlaid with gold. The room was twice the size of the equivalent room in the tabernacle, but as before, it was a perfect cube, 30 feet by 30 feet by 30 feet. And inside the Most Holy Place was the Ark of the Covenant, flanked by two enormous golden cherubim, each one 15 feet tall with 15-foot wingspans. The temple was one of God's covenant promises to King David. David had wanted to build a house for God, but God told David that he, the Lord, would make the temple. He tells David, "When your days are fulfilled and you lie down with your fathers, I will raise up your offspring after you, who shall come from your body, and I will establish his kingdom. He shall build a house for my name, and I will establish the throne of his kingdom forever. I will be to him a father, and he shall be to me a son." Well, that proved to be doubly true. David's son Solomon built a temple, as we've seen, but also there would be another son of David, and indeed son of God, who would build a house for the Lord and rule forever. In John chapter 2, as he stands in the temple, Jesus says, "Destroy this temple, and in 3 days I will raise it up." In case the point is lost on us, John comments that the temple Jesus was speaking about is the temple of his body. Christ's body, then, is the ultimate house of the Lord in which God dwells. It is the place to which all those who seek God must finally come. Solomon's temple, as majestic as it must have been, was only a shadow of the ultimate temple. And like every shadow must, it passed away, being destroyed in 586 BC. It was eventually replaced with a second temple, but that too was destroyed in 70 AD. The ultimate temple, Jesus Christ, was also destroyed. But unlike the others, this temple was then resurrected. And so, just as Jesus had said, this temple was raised 3 days later, imperishable and eternal. In the book of Revelation, we see a vision of the new Jerusalem. Unlike the old Jerusalem, this one has no temple made of bricks or mortar. Why? because, says the Apostle John, its temple is the Lord God, the Almighty, and the Lamb. God's promise to Abraham was that he would make his dwelling among his people and walk among them, that he would be their God, that they would be his people. And so it was that the ultimate temple, God the Son, made his dwelling among his people, walked among them, and gave himself for them, so that he could look into their eyes in the New Jerusalem and say,

Godfrey, Stephen Lawson, Stephen Nichols, Burke Parsons, Derek Thomas, and many other special guests. If you'd like to ask Ligonier a theological question for inclusion on the podcast, record your question on a smartphone and email it to askligoniervm@ligonier.org. I'm Nathan W. Bingham, and I hope you'll join me for Ask Ligonier.

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That was the Largo movement of Antonio Vivaldi's Concerto for Cellos in G Minor RV531, presented by Sergei Roldugin and Zenon Zalizailo on cellos, and the Chamber Orchestra Renaissance under Leo Korgin. Next, Gabriel Fauré's Andante in B-flat, Opus 75, followed by the Adagio from Beethoven's Sonata No. 1 in F Minor, Opus 2.

Pianist John O'Connor performed the Adagio from Beethoven's Sonata No. 1 in F minor, Opus 2. Before that, we heard Fauré's Andante in B-flat, Opus 75, presented by violinist Dong Sukang and pianist Pascal de Vaillon. Here now is Dussek's Harp Sonata in C minor, Opus 2, No. 3.

Harpist Anna Lux performed Dussek's Harp Sonata in C Minor, Opus 2, No. 3. We continue with the second movement of Leopold Kozeluk's Sinfonia Concertante in E-flat.

0: That was the second movement of Kojeluk's Sinfonia Concertante in E-flat, presented by Werner Genwy on piano, Akshi Achi on mandolin, Siegfried Goethel on trumpet, Walter Meuter on double bass, and the Academy of St. Martin in the Fields. 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
1: This is Max MacLean. Peter was challenged and had to defend his actions in converting Cornelius, a non-Jew, to Christianity. Listen to the Bible from Acts chapter 11. The apostles and the brothers throughout Judea heard that the Gentiles also had received the word of God. So when Peter went up to Jerusalem, the circumcised believers criticized him and said, "You went into the house of uncircumcised men and ate with them." Peter began and explained everything to them precisely as it had happened. "I was in the city of Joppa praying, and in a trance I saw a vision. I saw something like a large sheet being let down from heaven by its four corners, and it came down to where I was. I looked into it and saw four-footed animals of the earth, wild beasts, reptiles, and birds of the air. Then I heard a voice telling me, 'Get up, Peter, kill and eat.' I replied, 'Surely not, Lord, nothing impure or unclean has ever entered my mouth.' The voice spoke from heaven a second time, 'Do not call anything impure that God has made clean.' This happened three times, and then it was all pulled up to heaven again. Right then, three men who had been sent to me from Caesarea stopped at the house where I was staying. The Spirit told me to have no hesitation about going with them. These six brothers also went with me, and we entered the man's house. He told us how he had seen an angel appear in his house and say, 'Send to Joppa for Simon, who's called Peter. He will bring you a message through which you and all your household will be saved.' As I began to speak, the Holy Spirit came on them as he had come on us at the beginning. Then I remembered what the Lord had said, 'John baptized with water, but you will be baptized with the Holy Spirit.' So, if God gave them the same gift as he gave us who believed in the Lord Jesus Christ, who was I to think that I could oppose God?" When they heard this, they had no further objections and praised God, saying, "So then, God has granted even the Gentiles repentance unto life." From Acts chapter 11. Listen to the Bible. It's great for the soul.
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1: Welcome to Nightlights. I'm David Brent Johnson. In 1963, saxophonist John Coltrane made a jazz vocal masterpiece with singer Johnny Hartman, as well as another album only recently discovered. Met a woman who had become his wife and musical partner, dealt with the temporary loss of his favorite drummer, and wrote a haunting civil rights ballad. In the next hour, we'll hear some of the music that Coltrane performed and recorded that year as he continued the jazz journey that would lead to his masterpiece, A Love Supreme, in 1964. It's Train 63, coming up on this edition of Nightlights.

In 1963, John Coltrane was one of the most popular saxophonists in jazz, still riding a wave of success and recognition from his recording of the song My Favorite Things. His group that would come to be called the Classic Quartet, with pianist McCoy Tyner, bassist Jimmy Garrison, and drummer Elvin Jones, had been working and recording together for the past year. Coltrane was also emerging from a period of controversy, in which he'd been criticized by some jazz journalists for the adventurous turn his sound had taken, particularly in the company of multi-instrumentalist Eric Dolphy. He would later allude to dental problems and issues with his mouthpiece, presenting challenges during this time as well. Coltrane was a musician in transition, never content to stand still artistically, and we are fortunate that both his studio and live performances were so extensively documented throughout the 1960s. Even today, previously unheard recordings sometimes come to light. In 2018, a session comprising an album's worth of material from early 1963 surfaced, a development that Coltrane contemporary Sonny Rollins compared to finding a new room in the Great Pyramid. Here's John Coltrane in March 1963, performing an original composition released 55 years later on Nightlights.

0: John Coltrane on soprano sax playing untitled original 11386 from the album Both Directions at Once, recorded on March 6, 1963, but not released until 2018. McCoy Tyner on piano, Jimmy Garrison on bass, Elvin Jones on drums. The following day, the quartet returned to engineer Rudy Van Gelder's New Jersey studio, where they made their recordings for the Impulse label, but this time with singer Johnny Hartman in tow. The year before, Coltrane had recorded a ballads album and collaborated with Duke Ellington on another LP, moves seen by some as a response to the hostile criticism he'd received for his work with Eric Dolphy. When Impulse producer Bob Teeley proposed doing a date with the vocalist, Coltrane suggested Hartman, who was little known outside the jazz world at the time. Hartman's deep evening baritone proved an excellent match for the Coltrane Quartet in ballad mode, and the result was an iconic jazz vocal album, the only one that Coltrane ever made. What some consider to be the album's most memorable song wasn't even on the original recording list. Coltrane and Hartman heard Nat King Cole's recording of it on the radio while driving to the studio and decided at the last minute to add it. Here's the John Coltrane Quartet with Johnny Hartman performing Billy Strayhorn's Lush Life on Nightlights.
1: I used to visit all the very gay places, those come what may places,

John Coltrane and Johnny Hartman performing Billy Strayhorn's Lush Life from Coltrane and Hartman's 1963 Impulse album, with McCoy Tyner on piano, Jimmy Garrison on bass, and Elvin Jones on drums. It would be hard to overstate the importance of Elvin Jones in John Coltrane's early 60s quartet. His fiery polyrhythmic approach and swirl of accents provided the group with an ongoing supply of inspiration and power. Coltrane biographer J.C. Thomas recounted his subject's response after hearing that Jones had wrecked a new car that his leader had loaned to him. "I can always get a new car," Coltrane said, "but there's only one Elvin." A few weeks after the session with Johnny Hartman, Jones had to leave the band for several months, spending late April through late July at the Lexington Narcotics Hospital in Kentucky. Coltrane called on Roy Haynes to take his place. Haynes's resume, in addition to his own dates as a leader, went back to the 1940s and included stints with Lester Young and Charlie Parker. Now he would help propel Coltrane's rhythm section and sustain the group's dynamic momentum across the late spring and summer of 1963. The John Coltrane Quartet with Roy Haynes on drums and dear old Stockholm on Nightlights.

0: John Coltrane performing Dear Old Stockholm from the Impulse album of the same name, with McCoy Tyner on piano, Jimmy Garrison on bass, and Roy Haynes on drums. I'll have more of the 1963 music of John Coltrane in just a few moments. I'm David Brent Johnson, and you're listening to Train 63 on Nightlights.
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1: I'm featuring music recorded by John Coltrane in 1963 on this edition of Nightlights. Roy Haynes continued to fill in for Coltrane's regular drummer Elvin Jones throughout much of the summer that year. Not an easy task, given the intricate chemistry of the quartet. Earlier that year, Coltrane's former boss Miles Davis had set in with the band at Birdland, with one member later commenting that it hadn't gone well, alluding to the difficulty of anybody joining them on the bandstand.

but Haynes filled in admirably. Roy Haynes is one of the best drummers I ever worked with, Coltrane said in 1966. I always tried to get him when Elvin Jones wasn't able to make it. There's a difference between them. Elvin's feeling was a driving force. Roy's was more of a spreading, a permeating. Haynes was still the drummer when the Coltrane Quartet appeared at the Newport Jazz Festival that summer. Here they are performing a staple of their repertoire that year, Billy Eckstine's ballad, I Want to Talk About You, on Nightlights.

The John Coltrane Quartet with Roy Haynes on drums performing I Want to Talk About You at the Newport Jazz Festival in the summer of 1963. Elvin Jones returned to the band near the end of July, and around that same time, another significant event occurred in John Coltrane's life. While appearing opposite the Terry Gibbs Quartet at New York City's Birdland, he met Gibbs's pianist, Alice MacLeod. Though Coltrane was married at the time, he had several conversations with Alice backstage that left each sensing a strong spiritual attraction. It was really like two friends that had known each other many, many years, she later recalled. It was so beautiful. Coltrane told a colleague that she has a strange kind of strength. It's not just sounds, it's like an aura. Sometimes you can feel it, even see it, more than you can hear it. Eventually, she would have three children with Coltrane, marry him, and become the pianist in his band when McCoy Tyner left at the end of 1965. That autumn, Coltrane made a live recording at Birdland, and he also took the quartet to Europe. He was featuring a new addition to his repertoire, written by Cuban percussionist Mongo Santamaria. From a November 1963 Berlin performance, here's Afro Blue on Nightlights.

The John Coltrane Quartet in Berlin in November of 1963, performing Coltrane's composition Afro Blue. In an interview late that year, Coltrane talked of taking some time off to focus on writing new material. Those efforts would soon lead to the suite A Love Supreme, but a recent tragedy had already inspired Coltrane to record a new piece, a haunting, searing response to the white supremacist bombing of a Birmingham, Alabama church in September 1963 that had killed 4 African-American girls. It sounded like the rumble before a storm. John Coltrane in Alabama on Nightlights.

I closed with John Coltrane performing Alabama with McCoy Tyner on piano, Jimmy Garrison on bass, and Elvin Jones on drums from the album Live at Birdland. Thanks for tuning in this edition of Nightlights. 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Nightlights is a production of WFIU and part of the educational mission of Indiana University. I'm David Brent Johnson, wishing you good listening for the week ahead.

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2: We've all heard the children's rhyme, "Sticks and stones may break my bones, but words will never hurt me." But the truth is, words can hurt, and often do, even more than stones. I'm Donna Leland, and you're listening to Today in the Word, the audio version of Moody Bible Institute's daily devotional. The power of words, both harmful and healing, it's highlighted throughout the book of Proverbs. There are 915 Proverbs in the entire biblical book. Approximately 150 of them address our speech. Proverbs 19 is another key chapter that focuses on this theme. Verse 1 warns against social isolation and antagonistic communication. A fool selfishly holds himself aloof from community and spurns connection by starting arguments. The fool also rushes to share opinions before taking the time to learn the relevant information. Verses 6 through 8 hammer home the devastating effects of the lips of fools. They initiate and intensify conflict, emotional and physical. The fool's words not only destroy other people, they also bring devastation upon oneself. Gossip is a particularly tempting and damaging use of language, which tastes deceptively sweet in the mouth. It spreads fast because we like how it tastes, but then it penetrates our hearts and minds and souls, damaging our character. Today in the Word, we read in Proverbs 18:21, "The tongue has the power of life and death, and those who love it will eat its fruit." Our words have consequences, both for the hearer and for us. They can hasten death or foster life. Why not share the ministry of Today in the Word with a friend? Point them to our website, todayintheword.org.
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0: My spouse has Alzheimer's and doesn't remember me. Is it wrong to pursue a new partner? 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
1: My question is this. As a born-again believer, when I am going through troubles and obstacles, do I look at that as punishment from God or as a discipline, as a father disciplines his child, raising him up? I do understand that we are under grace, but that Jesus is the fulfillment of the law, so the law has not been abolished. So I am looking for encouragement as well as direction in Scripture so that I understand truth, because I don't want to be led by my feelings and preferences, but rather by the Word of God.
2: Amen.
1: Thank you so much. I appreciate your time.
2: Yeah. Hey, Michael, thank you. And you're right, we're not under the law as kind of a works covenant, we might say. In other words, and Paul talks about this in Romans chapter 6 and 7, our relationship to the law has changed. Whereas outside of Christ, the law was over us to condemn us. It exposed our sin. We realize, okay, I don't obey the Lord like I should. I'm condemned by the law. Through Jesus and through the body of Jesus, we have died to the law, so that now we're alive to God through faith in Jesus Christ. And again, the text that highlight, I mean, there are a number of them, but the place I'd point you to is Romans 6 and 7. And so as believers, no longer under the law, but under grace, we do still have an obligation to, you know, to obey the law, to follow the law, not so that we can be justified, but as those who have been justified. Now we're set free. The law is a guide for us. It points out how we ought to live and obey the Lord. And ultimately, we know, as our Lord Jesus said, that the whole law is fulfilled when we love God and love our neighbor. And so that's what the law of God calls us to. And so when we experience difficulty in life, challenges, sometimes, you know, that's just the result of living in a fallen world. Sometimes that's the discipline of the Lord, his fatherly chastisement. Not always. It's not always that, you know, we experience some kind of trial or difficulty or sickness, and that's, well, it's God chastising us or punishing us for our sin. No, the punishment for our sin has already been dealt out. Jesus took the punishment for our sin. Now God disciplines us when we sin. And the text to go to there is Hebrews chapter 12, beginning in verse 3. Listen to how the author of the Hebrews encourages this group of believers. He says, "Consider him who endured from sinners such hostility against himself, so that you may not grow weary or faint-hearted. In your struggle against sin, you have not yet resisted to the point of shedding your blood, and you have forgotten the exhortation that addresses you as sons. My son, do not regard lightly the discipline of the Lord, nor be weary when you are reproved by him. For the Lord disciplines the one he loves. He chastises every son whom he receives. It is for discipline that you have to endure. God is treating you as sons. For what son is there whom his father does not discipline? If you are left without discipline, in which all have participated, then you are illegitimate children and not sons. Besides this, we have had earthly fathers who disciplined us, and we respected them. Shall we not much more be subject to the Father of spirits and live? For they disciplined us for a short time, as it seemed best to them, but he disciplines us for our good, that we may share in his holiness. For the moment, all discipline seems painful rather than pleasant, but later it yields the peaceful fruit of righteousness to those who have been trained by it." I love that. I mean, what the author of the Hebrews is saying is, look, don't faint under the discipline of the Lord when you do experience the discipline of the Lord, but recognize that your Father loves you and he wants you to share in his holiness. And he's not going to allow you to continue to live in ways that are contrary to his word without disciplining you, because he cares about you, because he loves you. And again, that doesn't mean that all the trials we face, the suffering we face in this world, is the result of our sin and being disciplined by the Lord. But what we can say is that God treats us as sons and he loves us. And so it's not, you know, the cruel father who's punishing us because he's just, you know, angry and he's just going to give it to you. No, it's the love of God that leads him to discipline us. And it's that discipline that yields the peaceful fruit of righteousness in the lives of believers. Thank you for reaching out to us, Michael. May the Lord bless you. I love that you want to be led by the word and not by your feelings.
3: Just a follow-up question for you, and you alluded to this in your answer. Sometimes when bad things happen to us, it's simply a result of the fact that we live in a fallen world or that people are doing evil things toward us, not as a result of our sin. So how do we distinguish between the two?
2: Yeah, well, I mean, obviously it requires a degree of discernment. I think when we experience suffering, it's okay. We can wonder, well, you know, what's the source of this? I think not just concluding this must be the result of sin, but a lot of times I do think, you know, in some instances there are natural consequences to our sinful behavior that can be the chastisement of the Lord. We know that when we sin or when we engage in sin, there's that sense of grieving the Holy Spirit, the hand of the Lord being heavy upon us. That's how David speaks in the Psalms. Or like I said, you know, sometimes there are direct correlations. Maybe, you know, if it's an issue with alcoholism and, you know, an individual's getting drunk and they get drunk and then they get in a car accident, well, there are consequences to our behavior. And so sometimes the correlation is really easy to see. And I think that if you're experiencing something and you're seeking to honor the Lord, some kind of suffering, and you're seeking to honor the Lord and to obey the Lord, and you're, you know, it's not like, well, you know, is there some secret hidden sin? I don't think that you have to go digging and try to figure out, you know, what is it? What is it that I have done that has caused God to do this to me? No, as you said, Bill, sometimes we live in a fallen world and we're not just sinners. We're also sinned against. Sometimes people are just sinning against us, or sometimes we just experience the effects of the fall in our bodies or in our minds. And so it does require discernment. And I think that that's prayer and counsel and the wisdom of others and the guidance of the Holy Spirit. I think that's what makes it clear.
3: Really good counsel. Thanks for that, Adriel. You're listening to Core Christianity with Pastor Adriel Sanchez. Love to hear from you if you have a question about the Bible or the Christian life, perhaps something going on in your church that you're confused about or concerned about. We often receive calls like that here at the Core. And if you need prayer for something, got this question from Mitchell on YouTube, and he says, what Bible translation do you prefer? I was raised with the NIV, but recently found what I believe to be discrepancies in it.
2: I use the ESV, the English Standard Version. It's the Bible that I preach out of for years. I mean, when I first became a Christian, I was using the New King James Version of the Bible, and that was just because that's what was lying around at my house at the time when I first started going to church. And so reading the King James or the New King James, and then I sort of transitioned to the NASB because I thought, well, this seems like the most sort of, you know, accurate or the closest to, at least that's what I thought at the time, the closest to the original Hebrew and Greek. A little bit more of a wooden translation. The ESV, I think, is a nice balance where you are faithful, you are being faithful to the original text of Scripture, but it's readable. The NIV, right? Different translations are going to have different strengths and weaknesses. And so I don't have an issue with the NIV per se. I think it's also a fine translation that you can use. And probably in every translation, there are going to be some discrepancies or things in that particular translation where you think, okay, you know, especially, you know, for people who know Hebrew and Greek, and they're looking at the text and saying, okay, was that the best way to translate that phrase or that idiom or those words there? It could have gone maybe another way. But all in all, I would say, you know, I don't know that you need to ditch the NIV altogether. It's helpful to maybe have a few different Bible versions as you're doing your devotions to use the NIV and read it alongside of the NASB and see some of the differences in terms of how the translators rendered, you know, a particular passage. That could be helpful. That could be encouraging. That could even be devotional as you're meditating on the Scripture and seeking to grow in it. But as I said, my preference personally is the ESV. Bill, what do you use?
3: I actually use the NIV Study Bible.
4: Oh, cool.
3: But I do have other versions. And one of the things I love about having a study Bible is it really helps me to understand the context of what I'm reading, especially, as you know, with many study Bibles, before that particular book of the Bible, it gives you the background, the characters, the theme. And for me, that really makes the Bible come alive, I think, in a brand new way.
2: Wonderful. Yeah, I think that's great insight and advice. And so study Bibles can be really helpful.
3: You're listening to Core Christianity with Pastor Adriel Sanchez. Love to hear from you if you have a question about the Bible or the Christian life. Let's go to Paul in Missouri. Paul, what's your question for Adriel?
5: Going through a Bible study, and a question came up just kind of organically, just about confusion over the Trinity. And as we kind of unpeeled this a little bit with this guy, it almost came to where, you know, his opinion was the authority of God from the Son and the Spirit really is from the Father, and that's where the power comes from. And it was almost like, you know, the just confusion over the Trinity in that relationship. So any advice, any verses, you know, that you would kind of point us in the direction of would be helpful.
2: Okay. Well, I think, because we're getting into something really deep here, one, a book that I could recommend to you is The Trinity, An Introduction. It's from the Short Studies in Systematic Theology series, and it's written by Scott R. Swain. Again, that's The Trinity, An Introduction. Now, that's still going to be, I think, deeper than a lot of what we go into here on the broadcast, but just a helpful resource. There's a lot of confusion about the doctrine of the Trinity, and so that's why I wanted to recommend this in particular. Also, Core Christianity, the book that we oftentimes reference on the broadcast, is another good one. There's a whole chapter on the Trinity in particular, but here's what we have to affirm. When we're talking about the doctrine of the Trinity, you have three distinct persons, the Father, the Son, and the Holy Spirit. One God eternally exists in equal in power and glory of the same substance. The three persons are of the same substance. The technical theological word that was used in the history of the church was consubstantial, of the same substance. So it's not like Jesus is a little bit lesser than the Father. And while we do talk about, you know, the personal properties of the persons of the Holy Trinity, you know, the Son is eternally begotten of the Father. The Father is the source, we might say. He has that paternity. The Spirit eternally proceeds from the Father and the Son. That's the language that the church has used. A lot of this language is coming from the scriptures themselves. And we have to be careful that we don't read too much into them or see those words in too creaturely of a way, we might say. We can say, well, Jesus is the Son, so that means he's less than the Father or weaker than the Father or something like that. But the church throughout history never, ever intended to say those things. No, this is just using the language of Scripture to highlight the fact that there's one God eternally existent in three distinct persons, the Father, the Son, and the Holy Spirit. And of course, we see that throughout the pages of God's revelation, where Jesus is referred to as the mighty God in Isaiah chapter 9, for example. Our great God and Savior in Romans chapter 9, verse 5. I mean, John in John chapter 1, verse 1 says, in the beginning was the Word, and the Word was with God, and the Word was God. It was right there from the very beginning. So this is why we embrace the doctrine of the Holy Trinity. And when people begin to see this sort of hierarchy of order within the Trinity that they intend to parse out in a way where it's like, well, the Son is less than or subordinate to, in terms of his very essence, subordinate to the Father, you begin to have some real issues. Paul, I just want to go back to you really quickly. Do you know, I mean, with this individual, was that what were they getting at? You know, Jesus is less than the Father? What were they trying to say with some of these distinctions they were making?
5: Yeah, I think it was like there was a hierarchy, right? You know, and there's places where, you know, he cited where it, you know, Jesus might say only the Father knows, you know, when the end time would come, not even I know that. You know, Great Commission starts with all authority in heaven and earth has been given to me, you know, so it's, you know, there's just places of confusion, you know, that again point to this. But again, I think
2: one
5: we've
2: of the
5: talked about is there's plenty of verses where Jesus you know, Jesus claims to be God and claims to be, if you've seen the Father, you've seen me,
2: mm-hmm.
5: or, you know, I heal you. So,
2: one thing that could be helpful, Paul, just in understanding or looking at those texts in particular is recognizing, you know, the way in which our Lord speaks in the context of the history of redemption, you know, having assumed humanity in the incarnation and taken to himself the form of a servant, as Paul says in Philippians chapter 2, for example, right? He didn't count equality with God a thing to be grasped, but emptied himself by taking the form of a servant, humbling himself and coming and bearing our sins. And so, you know, when you have some of this language of, you know, no one knows the day or the hour except for the Father, or, you know, Jesus talking about all authority being given to him, understanding that in the context of the redemptive work of Jesus Christ with the background of his incarnation. So not that, you know, the Word and eternal Son of the Father has less knowledge in one sense, you know, as God than the Father. No, he's omniscient. He's all powerful, equal in power and glory, as we oftentimes say. But there's something that took place in the incarnation, this humbling, not emptying himself of divinity, not becoming less than in terms of his very nature as God, but assuming our humanity, our weakness, and in doing so, being able to speak in these ways. That's how we have to understand those passages, because if we read them any other way, then you have a serious contradiction. Well, then you have, you know, a lesser God. And that's what, you know, cults like the Jehovah's Witnesses will say. So they'll point to those passages and they'll say, yeah, Jesus is divine, but he's not equal with God the Father. And that's one of the most ancient heresies out there. And so appreciate you calling in with that question. Again, those are some of those resources that I mentioned might be helpful. The Trinity, an Introduction by Scott Swain, and then Core Christianity by Michael Horton. We just pray that the Lord continues to bless you and bless your conversations with this individual.
3: Hey, Paul, thanks so much for your call, your question, and for listening to Core Christianity. We really do appreciate it. Well, we do receive voicemails here at the Core, and here's one that came in from one of our listeners. They didn't give their name, probably for a particular reason, but it has to do with a very difficult issue.
4: I have a question, and I'm only asking this question because I want to be a good friend. I have a friend who's married and whose husband has Alzheimer's. He no longer recognizes her. She's 15 years younger than him. And she fell in love with someone else in this process. Is it sin when your husband has Alzheimer's and no longer recognizes you or anybody else? Again, I want to be a good friend, and I don't know what to tell my friend. Thank you.
2: Okay. Yeah, such a difficult situation. And I know many listeners, you know, hear this, and especially if you've had somebody in your life who's been affected by Alzheimer's, and you know how devastating that disease is and how an individual can really change, just forget so much and almost, you know, become a whole different person, it seems. And so this weighs heavily upon my heart. The first thing I would want to say, so it sounds like in this situation, your friend is married to someone who's older than she is. And this person has Alzheimer's, and your friend, I'm assuming, has become kind of a caretaker, but in this process has fallen in love with another man. The first thing I think of is just what marriage is and the vows we enter into before God and before others when we get married with someone. You know, the traditional vows that are typically used, what do they talk about? They talk about being together, being faithful to one another, not just when things are good, but in plenty and in want, in joy and in sorrow, in sickness and in health. For how long? As long as we both shall live. We don't think that making vows is that big of a deal, unfortunately, in our culture today. It just seems like our word doesn't matter count like it should. We, you know, we go through these rituals or these ceremonies and don't realize how serious this is before the Lord, truly. And so, you know, the question is, well, you know, could the marriage be dissolved because of this sickness? And I think, you know, I wouldn't want to go there. It's one thing to dissolve a marriage because of, you know, the things that Jesus mentions, like sexual immorality, infidelity, or even what Paul talks about in 1 Corinthians 7, abandonment, a willful abandonment. But in this situation, there's no willful abandonment, there's sickness. And in marriage, we commit to each other, even through sickness. And so I think that the way to be helpful and encouraging is to support your friend as she seeks to fulfill this vow before the Lord. And, you know, the hope is that, you know, this couple is in church as much as they can be. I mean, obviously, I know with Alzheimer's, that can also become very difficult to go out and to be around others. And to be in different situations. But the church being a support system and there supporting the wife and the husband for how long? For as long as, you know, God calls them to this, as long as he lives. And so it's a high view, I would say, of the marriage covenant. And this, I don't want to minimize the suffering. I have loved ones, someone very close to me who's struggling with severe Alzheimer's right now. And it's been hard. It's been hard for our family. I know how devastating it is. But calling your friend to continue to be faithful to the marriage and to honor the Lord and to fulfill that vow that she made before the Lord, with the strength that God supplies. And let's take a moment to just pray for this situation, brothers and sisters. Our Father in heaven, we come before you. Pray for this couple in particular and for this woman. Lord, would you fill her with your spirit? Would you enable her to walk with you and to honor you? And would you be with her husband as well? Lord, we pray for healing and for strength and for your presence to be with him, with his mind as well. Would you be at work in this situation, granting your peace and your presence, we pray. In Jesus' name, amen. Brothers and sisters, thanks again for listening. May the Lord bless your day.
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Welcome back to DZFE's Gallery. We turn now to the Intermezzo No. 1 from Ermanno Volferrari's The Jewels of the Madonna, followed by With Honor Crowned by Albert Kitelby.

Alexander Ferris conducted the London Promenade Orchestra and with honor crowned by Albert Kitelby. Before that, we heard the Intermezzo No. 1 from Volferati's The Jewels of the Madonna, presented by the Tokyo Metropolitan Symphony Orchestra under Hiroshi Ishimaru. Next, the trio in E-flat from Telemann's Table Music Production 1.

Franz Bruggen conducted the Concerto Amsterdam in the Trio in E-flat from Telemann's Table Music Production 1. Next, the second movement of Beethoven's String Trio in C minor, Opus 9, No. 3.

0: You heard the Leopold String Trio in the second movement of Beethoven's String Trio in C minor, Opus 9, No. 3. 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

Welcome to Harmonia. I'm Angela Mariani. This hour, we're celebrating the Internet's fascination with amusing manuscript illuminations with a Listening to Art episode devoted to weird medieval animals. From cats with uncomfortably human faces to jousting snails, we'll explore music from the times, places, and pages of their creation. Tune in for illustrative works by Marc-Antoine Charpentier, Jacob Obrecht, Antoine Bunois, and more. On our featured release, violinist Christina Prats-Costa shares delights of the 17th century Mediterranean.

Those who work with old manuscripts have long taken delight in the more fanciful and at times absurd aspects of the illuminations and marginal doodles that grace their pages. With the rise of social media, a much wider audience has come to appreciate the entertainment value of this particular artistic genre. From today's weird medieval guys to the Toast's Two Monks Inventing Things of an Internet Past, a variety of online creators have drawn on the growing wealth of digitized medieval and early modern illustrations for comedy posts and memes. Depictions of animals are especially popular, as their facial expressions and situations can be amusing when admired out of context. You'll even find a weird medieval cat of the week on Harmonia's Facebook page. We'll begin our musical pairings with one such historic feline, a cat emerging from a snail shell in the left margin of page 70 verso of the Bibliothèque Mazarine's Manuscript 62. This volume of the Epistles of Paul was created over the course of the late 15th and 16th centuries and made its way into the personal library of Cardinal Mazarin, the first minister to French kings Louis XIII and Louis XIV. Since this manuscript is not a musical one, we'll enjoy some tunes connected to its owner, who, in addition to his ministerial duties, oversaw the musical patronage of the French court.

Sans frayeur dans ce bois, without fear, into these woods I came alone. Le Jardin Secret performed a song by Marc-Antoine Charpentier with an Italian-style ostinato bass influenced by the musical tastes of Abruzzo-born Cardinal Mazarin. Up next, a Mazarinade, or popular tune, sung to mock Mazarin during the 17th century civil wars, known as the Fronde.

Jardin Secret with the anonymous 17th century Mazarinade, which translates as warning from the Enfariné, a religious sect, to Cardinal Mazarin as to what he should fear. Images of snails and sometimes humans and other animals in hybrid snail form proliferate in European manuscript decorations between the 13th and 15th centuries. Some art historians think that snails were a means of representing cowardice due to their ability to hide within natural armor, while others interpret them as a general inversion of hierarchy. A scene of a snail jousting a rabbit while both sit on the shoulders of monkeys, occurs in the margin of folio 23 verso of Harley Manuscript 4379. It's part of a chronicle of the Hundred Years' War created in Bruges around 1470. In honor of these bellicose critters, we'll enjoy a local tune of wartime resistance.

Capilla Flamensa with Ach Vlaendere Free, O Flanders Free, by Thomas Fabry, who worked as choir master at the Collegiate Church of Saint Donatien in Bruges in the early 15th century. Next up, we'll hear from another composer who served as a choir master in Bruges shortly after Harley 4379 was created, Jacob Obrecht.

The Gloria from Jakob Obrecht's Missa Scaramella, reconstructed by Fabrice Fitch and performed by the Banchois Consort under the direction of Andrew Kirkman. We'll head east to the Rhineland to appreciate another fascinating feline found among the pages of an armorial created over the course of the 15th through 17th centuries. Held in the Bavarian State Library, the Scheibler Armorial is a sort of heraldic encyclopedia of noble families from across the Holy Roman Empire, named after the family who first owned it. On page 258, a cat with an aloof expression and extended tongue sits upright, wearing a majestic crown upon the coat of arms of the von Zamming family. The tune we'll hear next comes from the same region as the Scheibler family and appears in a song collection printed in Cologne by Arndt van Eyck.

Singer Pur with an anonymous Renaissance-era piece from Germany, whose title translates to A Man Gave His Son a Wife. Earlier members of the Rhineland-based families in the Scheibler Armorial might have heard performances by the unknown 11th-century harper, whose words we'll hear next.

Caute cane cantor care, sing circumspectly, sweet singer. From the poetic corpus of an anonymous Rhineland harper, reconstructed and performed by Sequentia. So far, we've heard music indirectly connected to manuscripts with amusing animal illuminations, but some of the more richly decorated music sources from the 15th and 16th centuries contain bestial illustrations of their own. One famous example is a gradual known as the Geese Book. This two-volume collection of liturgical chant was illuminated in Nuremberg between 1507 and 1510 by artist Jakob Elsner. Its nickname comes from a scene in Volume 1, Folio 186 Recto, depicting a wolf acting as choir master to a gaggle of geese, while a fox sneaks up from behind. It also happens to be the only such source to survive the Protestant Reformation in a complete state.

0: Schola Hungarica sang the introit for the Mass of St. Lawrence from the Geese Book, a gradual created for the Church of St. Lawrence in Nuremberg between 1507 and 1510. After that, organist Matthias Anck performed Heinrich Finck's setting of Ich wurde erlöst, I was redeemed, closing with the bells of St. Lawrence.
1: A lot of people are weighed down with a guilty conscience.
2: I've been thinking about what I said to that person today. I can't even pray about it.
1: Proverbs 28 says, "Whoever conceals his transgressions will not prosper, but he who confesses and forsakes them will obtain mercy." Confession is an important part of living a holy life. When we've sinned, first, of course, we need to confess to God, because every sin is ultimately an offense against Him. Second, if we've wronged someone else, we need to confess it to them and seek their forgiveness. And then third, at times it can be important to acknowledge our sin to other believers. I've seen how that kind of confession has helped to break sinful patterns in my own life. As James tells us, confess your sins to each other and pray for each other that you may be healed. When's the last time you asked God if there's something you need to confess? With Seeking Him, I'm Nancy DeMoss Wagamuth.
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will explore music from the times, places, and pages of their creation. Tune in for illustrative works by Marc-Antoine Charpentier, Jacob Obrecht, Antoine Bunois, and more. On our featured release, violinist Christina Prats-Costa shares delights of the 17th century Mediterranean.

Those who work with old manuscripts have long taken delight in the more fanciful and at times absurd aspects of the illuminations and marginal doodles that grace their pages. With the rise of social media, a much wider audience has come to appreciate the entertainment value of this particular artistic genre. From today's weird medieval guys to the Toast's Two Monks Inventing Things of an Internet Past, a variety of online creators have drawn on the growing wealth of digitized medieval and early modern illustrations for comedy posts and memes. Depictions of animals are especially popular, as their facial expressions and situations can be amusing when admired out of context. You'll even find a weird medieval cat of the week on Harmonia's Facebook page. We'll begin our musical pairings with one such historic feline, a cat emerging from a snail shell in the left margin of page 70 verso of the Bibliothèque Mazarine's Manuscript 62. This volume of the Epistles of Paul was created over the course of the late 15th and 16th centuries and made its way into the personal library of Cardinal Mazarin, the first minister to French kings Louis XIII and Louis XIV. Since this manuscript is not a musical one, we'll enjoy some tunes connected to its owner, who, in addition to his ministerial duties, oversaw the musical patronage of the French court.

Sans frayeur dans ce bois, without fear, into these woods I came alone. Le Jardin Secret performed a song by Marc-Antoine Charpentier with an Italian-style ostinato bass influenced by the musical tastes of Abruzzo-born Cardinal Mazarin. Up next, a Mazarinade, or popular tune, sung to mock Mazarin during the 17th century civil wars known as the Fronde.

Le Jardin Secret with the anonymous 17th century Mazarinade, which translates as warning from the Enfariné, a religious sect, to Cardinal Mazarin as to what he should fear. Images of snails and sometimes humans and other animals in hybrid snail form proliferate in European manuscript decorations between the 13th and 15th centuries. Some art historians think that snails were a means of representing cowardice due to their ability to hide within natural armor, while others interpret them as a general inversion of hierarchy. A scene of a snail jousting a rabbit while both sit on the shoulders of monkeys occurs in the margin of folio 23 verso of Harley Manuscript 4379. It's part of a chronicle of the Hundred Years' War created in Bruges around 1470. In honor of these bellicose critters, we'll enjoy a local tune of wartime resistance.

Capilla Flamensa with Ach Vlaendere Free, O Flanders Free, by Thomas Fabry, who worked as choir master at the Collegiate Church of Saint Donatien in Bruges in the early 15th century. Next up, we'll hear from another composer who served as a choir master in Bruges shortly after Harley 4379 was created, Jacob Obrecht.

The Gloria from Jakob Obrecht's Missa Scaramella, reconstructed by Fabrice Fitch and performed by the Banchois Consort under the direction of Andrew Kirkman. We'll head east to the Rhineland to appreciate another fascinating feline found among the pages of an armorial created over the course of the 15th through 17th centuries. Held in the Bavarian State Library, the Scheibler Armorial is a sort of heraldic encyclopedia of noble families from across the Holy Roman Empire, named after the family who first owned it. On page 258, a cat with an aloof expression and extended tongue sits upright, wearing a majestic crown upon the coat of arms of the von Zamming family. The tune we'll hear next comes from the same region as the Scheibler family and appears in a song collection printed in Cologne by Arndt van Eyck.

Singer Pur with an anonymous Renaissance-era piece from Germany, whose title translates to A Man Gave His Son a Wife. Earlier members of the Rhineland-based families in the Scheibler Armorial might have heard performances by the unknown 11th-century harper, whose words we'll hear next.

Caute cane cantor care, sing circumspectly, sweet singer. From the poetic corpus of an anonymous Rhineland harper, reconstructed and performed by Sequentia. So far, we've heard music indirectly connected to manuscripts with amusing animal illuminations, but some of the more richly decorated music sources from the 15th and 16th centuries contain bestial illustrations of their own. One famous example is a gradual known as the Geese Book. This two-volume collection of liturgical chant was illuminated in Nuremberg between 1507 and 1510 by artist Jakob Elsner. Its nickname comes from a scene in Volume 1, Folio 186 Recto, depicting a wolf acting as choir master to a gaggle of geese, while a fox sneaks up from behind. It also happens to be the only such source to survive the Protestant Reformation in a complete state.

0: Schola Hungarica sang the introit for the Mass of St. Lawrence from the Geese Book, a gradual created for the Church of St. Lawrence in Nuremberg between 1507 and 1510. After that, organist Matthias Anck performed Heinrich Finck's setting of Ich wurde erlöst, I was redeemed, closing with the bells of St. Lawrence.
1: 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DZFE can also be heard through channel 314 on Signal TV in partnership with Signal TV Incorporated. 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Electronics and Communications Engineer Joaquin Aliga Jr., ECE 001-1597. 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

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Electronics and Communications Engineer, Joaquin Aliga Jr., ECE 001-1597. 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

Reading from Daily Portions from the writings of J.C. Philpott for August 12th. My soul faints for your salvation, but I hope in your word. Psalm 119:81. How difficult for the most part it is, and we may add how rare to be able to realize for ourselves with any degree of abiding permanency, a sweet experimental sense of and an assured interest in those spiritual blessings with which, so far as we are believers in the Son of God, we are blessed in heavenly places in Christ Jesus. Glimpses, glances, transient views, sips and tastes, drops and crumbs, sweet beyond expression, while they last, but rarely given and soon gone, are generally speaking all we seem to get after much hard labor, many cries, earnest entreaties, and vehement longings before the Lord, as He presents Himself to our faith, seated on the throne of His grace. How many there are who are daily and sometimes almost hourly crying out, if not in the exact words, yet in the substance of them, "Oh, come, you much expected guest, Lord Jesus, quickly come." And yet how long He seems to delay His coming. How continually are they looking upward until eyes and heart seem alike to fail, waiting for His appearing more than those who watch for the morning. How willing to make any sacrifice, to do anything, be anything, or bear anything, if He would but manifest Himself to their souls. How often are they searching and examining their hearts, lips, and lives to see if there be any evil way in them that makes Him hide His lovely face and not drop one word into their longing breasts, whereby they might hold sweet communion with Him. How they desire to be blessed with real contrition of heart and godly sorrow for their sins, and be melted and dissolved at His feet under a sight and sense of His bleeding, dying love. But whence spring all these longing looks and waiting expectations? Do not all those earnest desires and vehement longings show that those in whom they so continually are found are begotten again to a lively hope by the resurrection of Jesus Christ from the dead? It is divine life in their souls which is the spring and source of these inward breathings, lookings, and longings, and this divine life arises out of a new and spiritual birth, which is itself the fruit of the resurrection of Jesus Christ from the dead. It is not the stillborn child that cries, it is the cry of the living child which so goes to the heart of the mother. Thus the cries of which we have spoken show that there is life. But with life there is hope, for why should a man be ever crying after, waiting for, and anxiously expecting a blessing which he has no hope ever to obtain? If then these had no living hope, would they cry? There are no cries in a dead hope. It is because the grace of hope in their breasts is, like every other grace of the Spirit, alive unto God, that it acts in union with faith and love, to bring them and keep them earnest, sincere, and unwearied before the throne, expecting and anticipating what God has promised to bestow on those who wait upon Him. A reading from Daily Portions, compiled from the writings of J.C. Philpott by his daughters and available in the public domain.

0: Open the Bible with Colin Smith.
1: On the day of Pentecost, people from every nation under heaven had gathered in Jerusalem. And when the Holy Spirit was poured out, these believers spoke in languages they'd never learned. The people were astonished. How is it that we hear them in our own language? Every Christian has a part to play in God's great purpose. For some people, that will mean going to another culture and learning another language. For others, God's call will be to find your voice in the language He has already given you. See, God has wired you in a way that makes it possible for you to communicate to a certain group of people. Maybe you can speak the language of high schoolers or of children. God has put people around you so that you can communicate the good news of Jesus in their language.
0: Are you open to discovering what the Bible says about God? Well, then come to openthebible.org.
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Very good morning to you, friends, and welcome to Classical Drive. I'm David, here for the morning commute on 98.7 DZFE, the Master's Touch, Masterworks, and the Master's Word from FEBC Philippines. We open the morning in Italy, the cradle of the violin. The indispensable violin came to maturity in 16th and 17th century Italy, where great makers and musicians contributed to the development of the instrument. There were several prestigious centers of violin playing. Rome was more conservative and Venice more progressive. Pietro Antonio Locatelli combined the best aspects of both schools in a canon of concertos and sonatas, mostly written for himself as a vehicle. He made a name for himself as a performer, but then began to compose, producing wind works, in addition to his works with strings. Later on, he also taught and engaged in the business of importing violin strings. He died a wealthy man. Locatelli's Violin Concerto in A, Opus 3, No. 11, will feature in a performance by violinist Susan Lautenbacher and the Mainz Chamber Orchestra under Günter Kehr.

We heard the music of Pietro Antonio Locatelli, the Violin Concerto in A, Opus 3, Number 11, performed by violinist Suzanne Lautenbacher, and the Mainz Chamber Orchestra, directed by Günter Kehr. From the grand Italian concerto, we turn to something altogether more intimate, a keyboard miniature copied into a family album, and the work of one of Johann Sebastian Bach's own sons.

0: We have the family of Johann Sebastian Bach to thank, at least in part for the overwhelming amount of work he accomplished in his relatively brief 65 years. His musical sons did copying work, as did his second wife, the singer Anna Magdalena. In fact, she did much more than this, turning the Bach home into a truly musical household with their soirees for the Leipzig community. Anna Magdalena kept notebooks filled with musical souvenirs enjoyed by the family. Among them, we find this Solo per il Cembalo, the work of Carl Philipp Emanuel Bach, and just performed here by Nicholas McKeegan on harpsichord. If you're just tuning in, thanks for joining us. This is 98.7 DZFE, The Master's Touch, the classical music service of FEB's Philippines. 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
2: If God really is supernatural, should we think it strange when the miraculous occurs? Put more personally, can we trust God for that which has no human explanation today? Or should we simply conclude, God put the world into operation, then withdrew, leaving our world to run itself? There is one thing for sure. The 12 men who walked with Jesus experienced a great deal of the supernatural. For Christ, according to the Gospels, touched blind eyes and men saw. He cleansed the lepers. He unstopped deaf ears and the lame walked. This, of course, was very unsettling to some of the people who were present, especially the religious leaders who were convinced that God could. But to actually see it was alarming and distressing. How could they account for it? Paul explained when he wrote to the Corinthians, God was reconciling the world to himself in Christ, not counting men's sins against them. Paul's explanation was that God's power was manifest in the life and person of his Son Jesus Christ. Miracles were not any problem because they believed that when Christ did something miraculous, God was working through him. It's also a historical fact that miracles were prominent in the early church. After the day of Pentecost, Peter and John went to the temple and there encountered a lame man. We don't have any silver and gold, Peter explained, but we'll give you what we have. In the name of Jesus Christ, rise up and walk. And the man got to his feet and walked, leaping and praising God. Luke, the historian for the early church, said, and they were continually devoting themselves to the apostles' teaching and to fellowship, to the breaking of bread and to prayer. Everyone kept feeling a sense of awe, and many wonders and signs were taking place through the apostles. Later in the book of Acts, he wrote, many signs and wonders were taking place among the people, and they were all with one accord in Solomon's portico. Mark closes his gospel saying, and they went out and preached everywhere, while the Lord worked with them and confirmed the word by the signs that followed. Unquestionably, these early Christians simply expected the supernatural. They had nothing, yet had everything. What they had then, the church seems to have lost today. Now, were those miracles confined to the days of the first century alone? Some believe so. They never see anything more miraculous than a common cold going away in 3 days. Yet others believe the words of Hebrews 13:8, which says, Jesus Christ is the same yesterday, today, and forever. And they expect God to meet them in ways that offer no human explanation. From its inception, Christianity has been cradled in the supernatural. And it can only follow that this very nature and character should be the same today. To his disciples in the upper room the night before the crucifixion, Jesus said, "I tell you the truth. Anyone who has faith in me will do what I have been doing. He will do even greater things than these, because I am going to my Father, and I will do whatever you ask in my name, so that the Son may bring glory to the Father. You may ask anything in my name, and I will do it." Do you believe that? Then believe that God can do and will do that for which there is no human explanation. As the songwriter put it, "I believe in miracles."
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It is not difficult to see why even singing groups would want in on Bach's gorgeous instrumental pieces. Ensemble Amarcord brought to us a sung rendition of the famous air from J.S. Bach's Orchestral Suite No. 3 in D. In 1739, George Frederick Handel produced among the finest specimens of the Baroque concerto, his 12 grand concertos, Opus 6. Well-known and expected is the influence of Arcangelo Corelli's landmark Concerti Opus 6, which established the form. Corelli paved the way for the dynamic between the soloists and orchestra, the clarity of the textures and contrapuntal writing. However, Vivaldi's innovative and dashing concerti had also by this time made their mark, and their influences bestows freshness on Handel's offerings. The stately legacy of the French overture and Lully as well put the grandeur in the grand concerti of Handel. Let's listen to the number 7 of the set, the Concerto Grosso in B-flat, Opus 6, number 7, performed here by the English Concert under Trevor Pinnock.

Trevor Pinnock leading the English concert in the Concerto Grosso, Opus 6, No. 7 of Handel in B-flat major. In 17th century Austria, Italians dominated instrumental music so completely that it was difficult for local musicians to make any headway. Johann Schmelzer was among the ones who enjoyed a breakthrough. He was a violinist and composer at the Habsburg court and was highly favored by Emperor Leopold I, who even ennobled him. Schmelzer was promoted to Kapellmeister in 1679, but was unfortunately stricken by the plague shortly after and died before he could enjoy the fruits of his post. Nikolaus Harnoncourt with the Concertus Musicus Vienna in Johann Heinrich Schmelzer's Sonata a Cinque.

He was the most important Austrian composer of his time, in a day when to be an Austrian composer always meant kowtowing to an Italian one. A contemporary account paid him a compliment, albeit a backhanded one, by describing Schmelzer as nearly the most eminent violinist in all of Europe. Niklas Hanuk